0: call for the city, but ended up just blackening the sagebrush and grasses in the popular trail system.
1: It's been hit and miss, better, worse, so we get it out as early as we can and get home and get inside.
0: Into the AC before it hits 100 degrees again. Kirk Sigler, NPR News, Boise.
2: U.S. inflation slowed last month, suggesting higher oil and gas prices from the Iran war are only having a limited impact on the broader economy. It's NPR. The U.S. military is on track to pull all its forces out of Iraq by the end of September, marking the end of a presence that started in 2003. Washington and Baghdad agreed in 2024 to wind down operations against the Islamic State group. U.S. troops pulled out of most areas last year, but maintained a presence in the northern Kurdish region. The L.A. Lakers are being sold for a second time in a year for $12.5 billion. NPR's not confirmed that amount, but Steve Futterman reports that would be the most ever paid for a sports team.
3: They are considered one of the crown jewels of the NBA.
4: The Lakers repeat back-to-back titles.
3: The LA Lakers have won 17 championships, featuring some of the game's all-time greats, including Kobe Bryant, Kareem Abdul-Jabbar, and LeBron James. Now, for the second time in a year, the team is being sold. The new owner, subject to approval, will be Josh Kushner, the brother of President Trump's son-in-law, Jared Kushner, and Bob Iger, the former CEO of the Walt Disney Company. Last year, a majority stake in the Lakers was sold to Mark Walter. He also leads the group that owns the LA Dodgers. Walter is currently the subject of a federal probe into whether he improperly disclosed loans to other companies. A spokesman for Walter says he's always acted in good faith. For NPR News, I'm Steve Futterman in Los Angeles.
2: More than 200 gold statuettes of Wolfgang Amadeus Mozart and his dog have disappeared from Salzburg, Austria. The Mozarteum Foundation unveiled 320 statuettes to honor Mozart's 270th birthday. Within 2 weeks, over 80 vanished, and by today, 210 were missing. This is NPR News.
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8: I'm Blake Farmer, and this is Nashville. You know, we don't break a lot of news on this show, but today we just might, because when you dig into state and county fairs, as we have, you learn a lot. Like how, for the first time in the history of the Tennessee State Fair, Highland cows, those shaggy beasts we picture only in Scotland, will get their very own show and competition. Today's show is all about getting prepped for fair season, or giving you a taste of what you're missing if you don't plan to go. The Williamson County Fair is going on now, wrapping up Saturday. The Tennessee State Fair, held in Wilson County, kicks off tomorrow, and the rest, you know, kick up all through the month of September. These gatherings are far more than a chance to blow more money than you meant to on the midway rides. They celebrate the local community with exhibits, oddities, show animals, and of course, fried food. And today we're looking at the tradition through the eyes of its people and performers, old timers and first timers. And we begin with a cuddly looking creature that is making its debut at the state fair. The Scottish Highland Serafast is a breeder now of Highland cows and owner of Faster Pastures. Welcome.
9: Thank you.
8: And Maddie Manier, kind of a mentor to Sarah, is also a breeder and American Highland Cattle Association junior show woman. Welcome to This Is Nashville.
9: Thank you.
8: Reminder to our audience, streaming video at youtube.com/@WPLN. You can see the beautiful flowers that Sarah brought in from her farm in Wilson County. So I understand that there have been Highland cows at the state fair before. In fact, I think you all met over Highland cows at the state fair. So Sarah, what is different this year?
9: So this year is the first time that instead of Highlands competing against other breeds, they're going to only compete against Highlands. So last year we had, Maddie was the only one who showed up with Highlands. So she brought three cows with her. This year we're supposed to have 30 cows that will all be competing against each other.
8: I see. Including some from both of you.
9: Yes.
8: You'll be will you be competing against each other? Is that
9: yes, we will.
8: Wow. Yeah. All right. So, Maddie, what is the big deal about Highlands, and why are we just now starting to have a dedicated show at the Tennessee State Fair?
10: I would say because there's not many people in Tennessee who show Highlands. Actually, like, I'm one of the only in Tennessee. There's a couple other ones, some here, actually, I'm right outside of Nashville, that they show. There's not very many people who go to state fairs, so we're just now starting to get popular at the state fairs. Like, we had one a couple, like, we've had this month, we have three in three different states, so...
8: Shows.
10: We just travel. Yeah.
8: Well, Highlands, I only know this because of what you've told me, but they're suited for the cold, right? I mean, is that why we don't really see a lot of them this far south?
10: I would say so, yeah.
8: Yeah. Well, what's going on right now? Why are people maybe fighting the heat and trying to make it work with Highlands here?
10: I think just to get our breed out there and show that they are capable of living in the heat. You know, we take good care of them. We have expensive, high-quality fans that will keep air growing on them. We keep electrolytes to them. And like I said, we keep mineral tubs out there so the way that their body has all the minerals that they need to be able to thrive in the heat.
8: Almost like an electrolyte drink or something. Wow. Well, Sarah, what is this just for fun? Like, what are people doing? What got you into Scottish Highlands?
9: Yeah, so my husband and I have been married for 15 years, and on our 8th anniversary, we looked out at a pasture we were mowing, and we said, "Why are we mowing this thing?" So we gave each other Highlands for our anniversary present, and it was more like a whim, like, "Let's try this out. We can look at them; they'll be fun." The same reason everyone gets into Highlands, they're cute. And
8: I mean, they're so cute.
9: They're
8: it
9: so
8: was like
9: cute.
8: National news when the Nashville Zoo had a little Highland calf. I assume it's still there. But yes, they're very cute.
9: They're so cute. So we said, let's do it. And as you get into them, you realize there's so much more than a cute cow. They really are great quality beef. They're easy to work with. They're good for your land. They eat the widest range of foliage out there.
8: Really?
9: So most beef cattle will mainly graze on grass. They'll go in the woods and do underbrush and all kinds of things. So yeah, that's what we got in, is because we give them to each other as an anniversary gift. And it started as a mom and a calf pair. And as we've grown, we're now up to almost 15 Highlands, and we're showing with Maddie. We're buying the heat tubs. We got the t-shirts all my friends keep giving me that say, you know, "Not today, heifer," you know, so we're in.
8: Okay. So Maddie, I'm amazed at what you have described to me about the other ways you can make money off Highlands that's not, you know, slaughtering them. So, like, why are they, what's going on? What is this moment Scottish Highlands are having?
10: It's huge. People all across the world, they want them. But I think some people realize, you know, like our city people, like that live here, you know, in Nashville, some people don't have the land for it, but they want to be around them. Some people don't want the work that comes with them. So they say, "Hey, let's go see somebody else that's got them, and we'll pay them money to see their cows." I think that a lot of people realize now that people are starting to put out how much work it takes to own them. People don't want to do that, so they pay other people to come visit their cows.
8: Well, I mean, you were showing me pictures on your phone of a baby. Well, you just tell it. What are these pictures of a Scottish Highland licking a baby's head?
10: Yeah, it's popular right now.
8: So coming to take baby photos?
10: Baby photos. Here just a few months ago, I had a 6-month-old sit in a basket with my cow licking her head, and people thought it was the cutest thing ever, and it brings a lot of attention to the Highlands.
8: Well, and what about this wedding you're headed to?
10: Yeah, so this spring, I've had somebody contact me to come to Georgia, which is anywhere from a 4 to 6 hour drive from my place, to sit there for their cocktail hour at their wedding and just hang out with the cows. And they're paying quite a bit of money for me to come sit there.
8: And just so they could be there, there are people will pet them?
10: Yeah, people will pet them, take pictures. whatever, pretty much whatever they want to do.
8: You too could have Maddie Minear and her Scottish Highlands at your wedding for a pretty penny. I'm Blake Farmer. This is Nashville. We are talking to Maddie Minear and Sarah Fast about the Scottish Highland Cows and their. They now have their own show at the state fair, which gets started tomorrow. All right, so Sarah, how do you prep these long-haired creatures for a show?
9: So I call Maddie on the phone and say, "When will
8: your
9: you
8: stylist.
9: Come over?" Yes, and blow dry. But I actually, she is my advisor. And she tells me what to do. But we've been working with local high schoolers at our Watertown High School with FFA, and they want to have experience with these cows. So they will come out, we'll wash them and blow dry their hair.
8: Blow dry.
9: And then Maddie has a whole system where they clip them to try to accentuate the parts of a cow that you need to look bigger or smaller. And then there's hairsprays.
8: No, there's not.
9: There's lots.
8: What are you? Are you styling the hair, Maddie? What are you trying to do?
9: She's a stylist.
10: I do. I'm learning to style cow hair. Yeah. So they make tail adhesive. It's literally for cows. Sullivan Supply and Weaver. They're literally brands that make cow hair products.
8: Oh my gosh.
9: So we don't blow dry our own hair, but we blow dry a cow.
10: Yeah.
8: So, Maddie, what is it that you're trying to show off for the judge? Is that the right word for them? A judge is standing in the middle of the ring, right?
10: Yeah.
8: And everybody's walking their Scottish Highland around them. And what are you trying to get to show off?
10: You want to have the best built animal in there. Structure is a really big thing. You know, their tracking is very important.
9: That's how their feet go.
10: Yeah. You want their back feet to hit exactly where their front feet left. And you want to have the most balanced heifer or bull, steer, whatever it is. You want to have the most balanced, well-performing animal in the ring.
9: By balance, she means not too small up front and too big out. Everything needs to be a full package.
8: But is that just pure genetics?
9: Some people, we have a friend who loves genetics, and genetics has a big part to do with it, but sometimes you just have a cow that comes out that has the it factor, and from the moment it's born, you love it a little more, and some cows just have the it factor.
8: Who are you showing this year?
9: So I am showing a bull calf named Forrest, and his dad's actually from Germany, so he comes from some imported lines, which is very exciting. And then we have a steer, which is a fixed bull calf, and his name is Flash. I have a 5-year-old and a 2-year-old, and they will be showing him. So he's supposed to be our kid-friendly one.
8: A 2-year-old is going to show?
9: Yeah, she's very confident.
8: Wow. Maddie, who are you showing?
10: I'm showing a bull that I have from a farm in East Tennessee called Noble Bear. His name is Sir Mikkel of Noble Bear.
8: Sir Mikkel.
10: Yeah. And I have a heifer that is Lady Natalia of Noble Bear. And they have been my two that I've been running with since this time last year. I'll be showing those two for sure. Maybe bring a couple extras in. I got a steer. His name's Gunsmoke. I might bring him in. It just depends on who we end up deciding to bring. My stepmom changes things up on me sometimes, and she wants to bring a couple extras. So you never know what we're going to show up with.
8: Well, are you, so are these animals pure, like, show animals? Or are they might very well be slaughtered this year or something. What's the plan for the animals, or does it just depend?
10: It all just depends. I mean, a bull or a heifer could take the wrong turn. Something could happen and you end up having to slaughter them. You know, if something happens with one of our heifers and she turns out to be just not built right, we will take the next step into what is the next step in her future. But as far as my show calves go, they're both about to turn 2. So they're pretty well, I mean, show career is coming to an end this January, this upcoming January, and they'll go out to breed. My heifer will.
8: But once they get older, is it because they're too big and you want to have a smaller cow in there, or it's not about size?
10: It's not necessarily about size, because all the animals that you show are different. There's I've got a bull right now, and he's going against bulls that are huge compared to him. But I would say that it's just because once they get to a certain age, it's time for them to go do their job. So,
9: and the shows will only, you can only show a heifer up to
10: a certain age.
9: Certain age.
8: Oh, really?
9: But then you can bring her back as a cow calf. So she could come back with a calf later on as an adult.
8: Almost like a pair.
9: Yes.
8: So obviously these cows sound like they might be worth more alive than as beef. But Sarah, apparently the beef is quite good, though I've never had it. What's so good about it?
9: So it is a lean form of beef. And as I've said earlier, they have a lot of omega-3s in it, and it's low fat, high protein. So it's just really, people like it. It's a very slow growing beef. So most beef in the industry, you will process a lot younger. With Highlands, you have to wait almost a year longer before you can process a Highland.
8: Is there anything that explains why it would be more lean?
9: It is because they have the hair. They have all the hair on them, and it insulates their body, so they don't need as much fat to keep them insulated during the cold and the heat.
8: Makes a ton of sense. Like, if you wanted to buy Scottish Highlands beef, where would one even go here in Tennessee?
9: There are quite a few places that do process them. Obviously, they're not eating a lot of show cows. There's a little bit of a different path that a Highland can take. But there is actually a local place in Mount Juliet called Breeden's Orchard, and they have a lot of farm days and stuff, and they also sell their own Highland beef. And then I know there's places all around the country that will even ship out Highland beef.
8: Mm. Maddie, tell me what the deal is with miniature Highlands.
10: So us as registered breeders do not agree with the miniature side of things.
8: Oh, boy. Didn't realize I was stepping
9: into
8: this.
9: Hot topic.
10: Okay. So it's not something that we agree with. We don't, like, not talk to the people. We're not rude because that they have miniatures. You know, if you want miniatures, you can have miniatures.
8: How small are you talking about?
9: Depends on how ethical you want to be.
8: Oh, yeah. Yikes.
10: They get pretty small. There's a
8: few. Talking like a Labrador kind of size?
10: I've seen them come through the sale barn that are, I mean, I don't know the exact age on those, but yeah, they come through and they're tiny. Sometimes, like, they can come out and, you know, when they're born, they can have, like, problems. Like, it's not always the healthiest option for the animal.
8: Hmm. Not to bring up other sore subjects, but Sarah, you did have an incident with a Highland. What happened?
9: So I was loading a Highland cow to move to our farm, and I made a horse decision on a cow, which meant I can just run in front of this cow and it'll go this way. And cows don't do that. They don't change their mind.
8: A horse decision on a cow.
9: Yes. And so she ran through me in a panel, and I got a cow horn to my face, ended up here in Vanderbilt Hospital on Mother's Day. With fractures all in my face and 2 hours worth of stitches. But it's been a miracle. It could have been so much worse than it was. But it definitely changed a few ways that we operate our cattle and a few ways that we move them now.
8: Well, thank you for getting us up to speed on the Scottish Highland breed. Sarah Fast and Maddie Menier, really appreciate your time today.
9: Thank you.
8: And I think the Scottish Highland Show is August 18th at 6 p.m., so next Tuesday evening at the State Fair. So if you want to come, prepare
9: for
8: cuteness.
9: The juniors start at 4 p.m.
8: Juniors at 4, mm-hmm. Everybody else at 6. All right, we'll see it. Up next, the fair is not just a place to hear, you know, local bluegrass music or something. Big-time acts play at state and county fairs all over the country. And, of course, one Nashville agency has an entire fair booking division. We'll talk with an old pro about the fair circuit. Stay with us. This is Nashville.

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2: I'm Blake Farmer, and this is Nashville. You know, there are some big-time acts that make the rounds to state fairs. Playing big fairs is a huge opportunity for artists who've been around a while and those who are still on their way up. That's Riley Green at the Delaware State Fair last year, looking for the Cowboys up in that state. He's also at the Iowa State Fair this year. So's Lainey Wilson. It's not just country artists on the circuit, though. There's also Salt-N-Pepa, TLC, Stained, Hoobastank, all out on the fair circuit this year. We've got the guy who's responsible for many bookings on the fair circuit. Yes, it is a circuit. Lance Olliman is with William Morris Endeavor, based here in Nashville. Welcome to the show.
3: Thank you very much for having me.
2: We're streaming video at youtube.com/@WPLN if you care to watch today. Well, as a booking guy in the music industry here in Nashville, how'd you get into fairs?
3: You know what? I actually started my career in L.A. in our Beverly Hills office.
2: William Morris.
3: Yeah, way back in the day. And did TV talent back then, but then just was always raised on country music. 90s country is my favorite. And, you know, William Morris had a Nashville office. And so I transferred back in 2007 and then quickly got into the fair department. So I've been in the fair department for almost 20 years now.
2: There's a fair department.
3: There is a fair department, yes.
2: Well, is playing fairs something artists want to do?
3: For the most part, yes. The majority of our country artists definitely want to play fairs. They're, for the most part, you know, they're bigger money kind of anchor dates that we can route around other, you know, hard ticket dates or whatever the case may be.
2: Wait, they're bigger money.
3: For the most part, yes, it is bigger money.
2: Explain that. I'm not sure. I sort of thought, oh, this maybe fairs are something to fill out the calendar.
3: Sure. Well, and that is the case, too. But, you know, definitely you have capacities that are somewhat unlimited, you know, with an outdoor show.
2: All right.
3: And a lot of it is government funded. So, you know, I have a lot of fairs where, you know, the counties are pretty wealthy and they want to give back to their residents.
2: Oh, it's almost like putting on, let's say, the 4th of July show here in Nashville, where it's like they might have some big names. Nobody paid a thing to get into that. But it's sort of like the city saying we're throwing a party.
3: Exactly. Yes.
2: Oh,
3: so a lot of counties will, you know, give good money to their fairs just to bring the community together and just, you know, it being a bonding experience and making memories. And it's, you know, for a lot of these towns, it's good tourism.
2: And instead of, it's like for the artist or whoever, I guess, is behind them, they're not taking much of a risk on this show.
3: Correct, because, you know, there are more and more fairs that are going to, you know, hard ticket, where they, mm-hmm. you know, you have to pay a fair admission, but then you also have to pay a concert admission for the actual concert. But
2: yeah,
3: then,
2: when I was looking through Iowa State Fair, that it was like, yeah, all those, you pay extra to go
3: sure.
2: to that show.
3: But there are still a lot out there that are, you know, free shows with the fair admission. So you pay $10 and you get to go to all of the activities throughout the day, you know, the carnival rides, the games, all the food, all yeah. of that sort of thing. And then you get to see a show at night. So it's very like, sure, you know, you do spend some money once you're there on the rides and the games and the food and that sort of thing. But it's a very economic way for people to get entertainment these days. And the growth in fairs and, you know, the not everyone wants to play fairs, but the popularity in them, like, you know, the trend is going to towards like more hip hop and rap and even like Latin artists. A lot more of those genres are wanting to play fairs.
2: Would anything in particular explain that?
3: You know what? I think it's just that it's a safe play for the most part. And for the most part, it is, you know, a good payday. And just the camaraderie and don't get me wrong. Like, a lot of these fairs are not glamorous. You know, some artists do not want to play fairs for that reason. Cause you know, their trucks and buses get bogged down in the mud and, you know, if there's bad weather, that sort of thing. So there's definitely challenges, but, I feel like it goes back to the fabric of all of us kind of growing up. I grew up going to small town fairs and festivals, growing up, and those are some of my core great memories and kind of shaped the music that I love today and the artists that I love and that sort of thing. And just kind of having that intimate one-on-one experience with artists that, you know, a lot of these small towns don't get to experience. You know, they don't get the big concerts or that sort of thing. So
2: who do you remember seeing at like a small town fair growing up?
3: I mean, I remember, Reba and, you know, would play fairs when I was growing up, and she would always play the Houston Rodeo.
2: Yeah.
3: Or, you know, like Clint Black or,
2: Clint Black's still doing it. He's like the Texas State Fair, I think.
3: Oh yeah,
2: in a
3: absolutely.
2: Few weeks.
3: Yeah. So, I mean, I book over 300 fairs per year. And so, you know, in my department, you know, we book probably over 1,000 dates for fairs per year. So, you know, you have all of those artists that are, you know, wanting the opportunity to play those dates.
2: Well, why do some fairs like, you know, Iowa or Texas have these huge lineups and others not make it a priority? Is it just like bigger budgets?
3: Yeah, it really just depends on kind of government funding and, you know, who exactly, you know, some fairs aren't funded by government. Some fairs are funded by private donors or sponsors or whatever the case may be. So it really just depends on who's funding it, you know, regarding their budget. Obviously, the big state fairs, most of them get a lot of state funding. So that helps with the budget and, you know, to be able to bring in bigger artists and that sort of thing.
2: Am I wrong? It just sort of like in poking around, I don't see huge bills on like the Tennessee State Fair country or county fairs. What's going on there?
3: You know what? You know, I've booked several fairs here in Tennessee. Tennessee State Fair they've tried to have talent in the past. A lot of, with being it specific to Nashville, artists know how they want to play the Nashville market.
2: Oh.
3: So a lot of artists don't want to play the Nashville market at a fair. Or some artists. I shouldn't speak.
2: What, you want to like put your best foot forward kind of a thing?
3: Yeah, exactly. Like management, you know, managers have, and artists have their ideal play in Nashville because this is kind of, you know, this is the center of their world and they want it to be a special play. And sometimes playing the fair is not the best play for this market.
2: That's interesting. And yet you'll see Zach Top playing in Valparaiso, Indiana.
3: Yeah.
2: How interesting. You're teaching us a lot right here. This is Nashville. I'm Blake Farmer with Lance Alleman of William Morris Endeavor, the fair booking department. So what's the market like this year? I know the kind of headline for folks who've just followed it casually is that, you know, touring is kind of in a little bit of a lull. What about fairs?
3: Yeah, I mean, you know what, every year we hear pushback from our buyers like, oh, prices are getting outrageous or, you know, whatever the case may be.
2: Buyers are the state fair.
3: Correct.
2: The fairs.
3: Correct.
2: Okay.
3: Yes. And, you know, it really just depends on kind of what market you're in, who you ask. Like some do great, some don't do so well, but that's pretty much the entire concert industry right now where, you know, the COVID bubble has kind of burst. Everyone after COVID was so excited to get back out and buy tickets and go to shows and spend money. And, you know, we had great, you know, success for a few years after COVID, but that's, you know, with the economy and inflation and that sort of thing, people are definitely looking at where they're spending their money. And so, sure, some concerts are doing great and some aren't doing so great. So it's all very cyclical.
2: Yeah.
3: And we're kind of in that cyclical point where, you know, there's kind of a downturn. But at the same time, you know, the fares that are free, you know, with a fair admission, and you can bring your whole family for $50 or whatever and go see entertainers and go see these big acts. You know, for the most part, they're pretty healthy.
2: Yeah. Who's got the best deal around? Should we be traveling to a fair out of state?
3: Sure.
2: Any recommendations?
3: Yeah. I'm trying to think of my favorite. I mean, the Wilson County Fair that we talked about, like they always have done a great job in Lebanon. You know, I've been to the Wisconsin State Fair. I've been to a lot of the state fairs, and they all do, I mean, a pretty great job at taking care of the artists and giving the fans what they want.
2: How far out are you all booking?
3: Oh, we're booking well into summer 2027 right now.
2: Okay, so you're working on next summer's fairs.
3: Next summer, yeah. So every year we feel like it gets earlier and earlier because there's so much competition in these markets, especially like in the Midwest. There's so many fairs and so many festivals, and they're all competing for, you know, the audience and that sort of thing. You know, it's definitely very competitive. So they're starting earlier and earlier every year.
2: Really?
3: Like, you know, we were starting to get our first headline offers for summer 2027, you know, back in like March.
2: Really?
3: Yeah.
2: Well, what's the seasonality there of, you know, it sort of seems like you see people having state fairs further north earlier in the summer. And then is it kind of following almost the beginning of fall or something?
3: Sure. And it really just depends. A lot of them, you know, it's based on whatever they've done in the past. They don't like to change time periods. If for the past 50 years, it's been a certain weekend every part of the year, they want to make that, you know, keep that consistent, not to confuse people. And it's something that people look forward to every year and have it on their calendar. It's like, oh, we can't wait to go to the state fair this year. And we know when it's going to be next year.
2: Yeah. Are these challenging shows to play? Because I could imagine, especially like if somebody didn't buy a ticket, you got a lot of people who might not even be fans, but happen to be at the show. How do artists feel about that?
3: Yeah, I mean, I think the fans are, no matter what, they're pretty engaged. And, you know, they're there having fun throughout the day, riding the rides, playing the games like we talked about, and eating all the good food and that sort of thing. And everyone's just in a great mood. And I don't think it really even, a lot of times, it doesn't even matter who's playing. They're just, you know, excited to be there, and
2: the
3: atmosphere,
2: the
3: they got the vibes, exactly.
2: Well, is this more, though, an opportunity for artists to reach a new audience or for like a more experienced artist, let's say, to, you know, fill the calendar?
3: I've heard so many stories about people finding new artists at fairs. Like they go to the fair just to go to the fair. They don't even know who's playing sometimes. And they've come back to me and said, oh my gosh, I saw this artist or that artist, and now I'm like a huge fan. So I think it's, you know, the intention is to go to the fair and have fun. And then I think a lot of people sometimes leave with a lot more than they thought that they were going to get because they're like, oh, I have a new favorite artist now.
2: Well, are you making it out to any of the concerts you've booked this year?
3: You know what? Trying to. We'll see.
2: Busy working on next summer.
3: Yeah, exactly. We're full steam ahead for next summer.
2: Well, Lance Solomon is a veteran booking agent with William Morris Endeavor who specializes in the fair circuit nationwide. Thank you so much for joining the show.
3: Thank you.
2: When we come back, the fairest of the fair, the friedest of the fried, beauty pageants and battered pecan pie. What you'll find only at the fair. Stay with us. This is Nashville.

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1: 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Is America's global dominance over? We talk with Evan Osnos about his latest New Yorker article. 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
2: I'm Blake Farmer, and this is Nashville. Well, there's still at least one place where you can get it all. Pig races, rooster crowing competitions, a redhead contest. The state fair is keeping the mom calling contest alive. It's where kids take the stage and just call out for mom.
3: Mom, can I have some water? Mom, I want some peanut butter and apples. Mom, when are we going to go? Mom, fix my hair.
4: Where's the meatloaf?
5: Mom, can I go outside?
2: Can I go outside? I think it's more like mom saying, go outside. So that's the mom calling competition from a couple years ago at the Wilson County Fair, which is the state fair. Joining us to talk about, though, all the kinds of fun that you can only have at a fair are Tashani Brooks and Amy Ashby. Tashani was the 2025 queen of the Dixon County Fair. Welcome to This Is Nashville.
6: Thank you.
2: And for only our video audience would know that we're sashed, we're crowned right here in the studio.
6: Yes, we are.
2: You can watch at youtube.com/@WPLN. Amy is just the pageant director, the lowly pageant director. No crown on that head, but welcome to This Is Nashville.
6: Thank you.
2: She dishes out the crowns, though. And then on the line, we've got David LaGrange of D&L Concessions calling in from the Wilson County Fair, where they fry all manner of messy things. Thanks for taking a break from the fryer.
7: Thank you for having us.
2: Well, are you, and I guess in my mind, I actually do picture that y'all are prepping for day one. What are y'all getting ready?
7: Just getting all the food together and making sure we have all the supplies to supply the people with the deep fried foods that we serve.
2: Well, I'm curious, since we're talking about competitions at the same time here, do you ever take a break and go oversee the competitions? And if so, what do you make sure you're going to see?
7: Unfortunately, you're usually stuck at the trailer. We don't get to get around the fair with the business going on.
2: Well, and this makes total sense. So, Tashani, how long have you been competing in the Dixon Fairest of the Fair? I assume this was not a one-year thing you jumped into last year.
6: So, no, it was not. I consider myself to be a late bloomer, though, when it comes to pageantry. I started at 13. So we have 13 to 15, which is the teen, and then Miss is 16 to 20. And so I won when I was 17. I'm 18 now, so this will be my, like, fifth year. This would have been my fifth year of pageantry.
2: Would have been, meaning you're not doing it.
6: No, just not. I can't do the fair pageant anymore.
2: Oh, because you've aged out.
6: I've aged out.
2: Wow. Well, take the ride as far as it'll take you, though, you know. Amy, how is this different from a typical beauty pageant, the fair pageants?
8: I feel it's a tradition for a lot of the Tennessee fairs. I think it's great because it happens year after year. And at the point in Dixon, like, I have seen people be crowned, and then their mother was crowned also fairest of the fair.
2: You're saying in the same year, like just in different ages?
8: No, different ages. Like we've had it. I researched it back, and I've got the queens named all the way back to 1969.
2: So what are the age groups that you all have competing?
8: All the way through from 0 to 23 months is our tiny, and then 24 to 48 months, Mr. and Miss is the petite, and Little Miss is 4 to 6.
2: You're saying you have toddlers?
8: We have toddlers, the babies. It's precious. Yes.
2: Wow. And all the way up through, do you have one of those senior competitions?
8: I do. I am trying to get ladies 60 and up to start that pageant back. We had it several years ago. So this year I am trying to get the...
2: Still trying. It's yes. Still a question mark.
8: Yes. We have registration this weekend. So if there's any ladies out there 60 and up, come see us in Dixon County this weekend and register to be Miss Senior.
2: Does
8: Dixon
2: one
8: County.
2: Have to be a resident of Dixon County to participate?
8: All of our, the senior Miss, you do not have to be a resident of Dixon County. Now, all of our other age divisions, you do have to be a resident of Dixon County.
2: I see. What do participants get out of this? Is this, is it just for fun? Is it? I don't know. Yeah. Is there something that they gain from going out and putting on a pageant?
8: Yes. In our hometown, yes. The way that we do our pageant, we have a Giving Heart Award. And the Giving Heart Award, we raise different things. We collect different things like hygiene products, diapers and baby wipes, laundry detergent, all these things. It goes back into our community. And we also have a People's Choice Award so people can go in and vote $1 for their favorite contestant. And last year, we raised over $22,000 for our Dixon County schools.
2: Oh, my goodness. $22,000. So there's fundraising and gathering of supplies that are donated to local nonprofits, that kind of a thing.
8: Yes, and we go to the local schools. The queens read to the students at the schools. We go to the local parades. We help at all community events. So we're very involved in the community. If they are crowned Miss Dixon or Miss People's Choice, they get to do that. Or Giving Heart, they get to go participate in all the community events.
2: Well, to Shawnee, as I'm hopping over here to David at the Friar, I'm wondering do you all ever make it out to the midway with the food, and is there a fried delicacy that you must have when you're at the fair?
9: Absolutely. I love it. But I'm trying to pick which one. I think last year I remember I was running around and I had my crown and sash on. I mean, I had just won, tears in my eyes, makeup a mess. And then I ran and got a funnel cake and it was great. So, but I know that he's an expert and we fry things that are not traditionally fried.
2: Well, yes, the funnel cake though is hard to beat, be honest. Although I don't understand, David, maybe you can explain why it is that we eat these fried foods are the things we choose when it's so stinking hot outside. But maybe you can explain what is the appeal? Are people just drawn to the smell that's coming from your batter frying in the grease?
7: The smell, the look of it, and just being weird stuff. You don't get it all the time, like a deep fried cookie. You don't get that all the time.
2: You really don't. Well, so, what are y'all thinking about doing this year? Because it seems like with what you do, you're always looking for something new and weird and see if it sticks.
7: Yeah, we're looking at one new item. We haven't decided if we're going to do it this year, but usually we try to put a few new items on every now and then to help. But our basic items, like our deep fried peanut butter and jelly, sell real good. We also do the deep-fried Oreos and deep-fried oatmeal pies that sell real good.
2: All right, so explain a deep-fried peanut butter and jelly sandwich. I'm just trying to, how does that work?
7: Okay, it's basically like what you make at home. We took two pieces of light bread, and we put peanut butter on both sides, a little grape jelly in the middle, and then we've got a sweet batter that we've come up with. We dip it in it and drop it in the fryer and serve it to you. It's like a fresh, real fresh, creamy dessert.
2: A creamy dessert? What's making it creamy?
7: The peanut butter and jelly as it heats up in the fryer. When you cut into it after it's fried, it's a real smooth, creamy. People say it's like a coffee cake kind of bill when you get it. But it's peanut butter and jelly.
2: Sounds like it must be tried to be understood. So what you're testing out to decide if you're going to deliver it at the state fair when it gets going this week, are you not going to give us a hint at what could be cooking?
7: No, sir. We like to keep it a secret. That way we have one new surprise.
2: I see.
7: It worked out.
2: You got to come out and check it out. Well, do you have a strong opinion? These things, and I don't know why I think of Iowa, but it's where I feel like I've seen it, where they like deep fried stick of butter or something. Like, do you have an opinion there?
7: We don't do it, but I've seen it. It looks good, but
2: does it?
7: I wouldn't try it because that's just all what you're getting is meal that butter's put in. If it's not froze good, you're getting butter flavored flour is what you're getting.
2: Yeah,
7: but if it's done right and froze good, you do bite into a thing of butter.
2: Yeah. Well, you know, you're making me want to think about other things than the grease that happens inside of me. Tashani, talk to me about competing in these in the pageant. What all is expected of the competitors?
9: I can speak to what happens in Dixon. I know, like, I went to, after I won this year, we had a state pageant. So all of the fairs around Tennessee all come and do one pageant. And so.
2: And it's really just the fair circuit, you're saying?
9: Yes, like, it's just fair pageants. Okay. And so it's evolved over the years. You know, some people, I know that Miss Amy, she said when she competed that it used to be outside and there was swimsuit, but now I think what we focus most on is like the heart of the girl that's going to win. And like what she said about all of the things we get to do with our platforms, like we have the opportunity to reach so many people in our hometown. And so our pageant is really based on like who you are on the inside, not like the crown you wear on your head. And like if you, who you're, the impact you're going to leave on the people that you're around. And so like competing is very fun. You get to meet many different girls. You get to have an experience once a year. I kept doing it over and over and over again. But, truly, I think that the judges really do look for someone who's going to represent the county in the best fashion.
2: So is this, Amy, is this the fairest of the fair?

0: Miss Nadia Buchanan. She's a Tennessee Titan cheerleader now. So
1: I'm going
0: to shout out to Miss Nadia. She's wonderful. Yes. Yeah, so she won state and it was wonderful to go. It's wonderful to go with the girls and get ready for state.
2: Yeah. Well, is this something that, it sounds like it has evolved over time. For instance, Amy, you were saying, or I guess Tashana, you were saying that the swimsuit competition is out now. What are the other ways it's evolved, maybe to get with the times?
0: I think, you know, that the interview process has been a big thing, that they have upped the interview process when they go to state. Now, in our local division, I do an outfit of choice, and that's just kind of fun, break the ice, have an opening number with them before they go into their evening gown competition and they have an interview. But when they go to state, they have their interview process with the judges, and then they
2: I'm trying to imagine this. You're saying the interview as in kind of answering questions standing there on stage.
0: They do. Well, they do. Yes. What I do with my contestants in Dixon is I do a live interview on stage with them. And so that's pretty cool because, they have to pick from different topics. And I think that lets the judges really know their inner beauty and how they feel about the community. And I started that and it's went over well. When they go to state, they do, after they pick the top 10, they do ask them a question at state, an on-stage question that they have no idea what they're going to ask them.
2: Yeah. Tashani, obviously we're doing a live interview right now, so, you know, not the first time for you. I wonder what is it about that actually could be very useful to you, no matter what you're going forward to doing?
3: Oh, absolutely. So, like, pageantry, you know, you start at 13. If you're not raised by people who make you talk to adults, it is very hard as a teenager to communicate and to communicate effectively. And so I'm going to college in the fall, and pageants, people really do expect for you to have, if you have a crown on your head or, you know, you seem like a pageant girl, that you won't be able to speak well or be able to communicate with people. And so I think that in interviews, it's allowed me to, like, even for job interviews, I've had an interview for college, things like that. It allows me to be able to do that with confidence because of the processes that I've had to go through at state and at the hometown pageants.
2: Well, David LaGrange, I'm curious, for you, you know, frying things over there at the state fair. Is there a history to the fried things that you have looked at, like why it is that one of the things we do at the state fair is fry peculiar items?
4: Well, it comes down to you fry it and you look at it and you say, is this good? Is somebody going to want to eat this? And most times we don't like it, we won't sell it.
2: Yeah, that's why you test it yourself.
4: Yeah.
2: But why did this get going? Maybe it's just been with us so long we don't think about it.
4: Yeah, for us, we got into it to help have extra money for our kids when they were growing up.
2: Really? So
4: is it still
2: kind of a side project, or has this become what you all do?
4: For us, this is a part time. We just do a few events a year.
2: Really? So what is the ramp up for you all? Is this like you're there every night, every day the fair is open, and you're just frying all day long in the heat?
4: Yes, sir.
2: How do you prep for that?
4: You do the best you can. You estimate on what inventory you need to have in, and hopefully you don't sell out. If you sell out, you just have to put sold out, and hopefully people understand. I love watching the people eating the food, getting the food, the conversation we have with them as they come through the window.
2: Love that. Well, if you're watching on the YouTube stream, chime in along with Greg Harvey, who's writing, I guess it was about our last segment. Greg says he played trumpet in the All Ohio State Fair Band for 3 summers, marched in a daily parade, played 2 or 3 concerts a day. One summer, claim to fame, opened for Belinda Carlisle. I don't know Belinda Carlisle. Is it related to Brandi Carlisle? That's what Carlisle I'm thinking of. Well, Greg, thanks for sharing that. Others can chime in there at the YouTube stream. I am curious for you, Tashani, like, do you, obviously you've spent a lot of time around fairs. For those who don't go much, what are the things you must do or see when you're at the Dixon County Fair?
3: You definitely have to go into the 4-H building. I love 4-H. So you have to go see all the crafts. And they go up from, fourth grade when they start up until high school. You have to go visit that.

0: I would definitely say come watch a pageant. Like, it's so fun. It's not necessarily what you expect. And then go get some food, because you have to get some good food. We don't have the pleasure of having all the crazy fried food, but go get some good food. That would be what I would do.
1: Amy, what's your not to be missed at the Dixon County Fair?
2: Oh, gosh. I think exactly what Tashani said. I'd love for them to see the pageants and how the girls gain their confidence and self-esteem to get up in front of everyone and introduce themselves. And then the rides. And it's just the hometown feel. You just see everybody that you haven't seen in a very long time. The food is amazing. You just smell it as soon as you walk in. I don't care if you've went, Nate, and then you get there and you smell it and you're like, okay, I'm hungry again. It's just great. I think it just keeps the small town feel. I think fairs in every little community just keeps that hometown feel that we just know and loved and we don't want to go away.
1: Well, does it feel like it's going away?
2: It doesn't for me, because the fair just brings back memories. It's just like a lot of the people, you know, it's just a hometown tradition to go to the fair and have a good time and the rides and the food and the fellowship and things like that. And I see that. I've even visited a lot of the other fairs. My granddaughter loved going to the Wilson County Fair, and I didn't have anybody with her, so I had to do all the rides. And so she still remembers me screaming all the way down the slides.
1: Well, Tashani, do you think that a new generation will keep up fair attendance? Again, I mean, I think it kind of ebbs and flows in terms of attendance. But, you know, the state fair ended up moving out to Wilson County because it wasn't being as well attended as the Wilson County Fair. And I don't know how Dixon's numbers are. But, like, yeah, do you think it has staying power in this modern time?
0: I definitely do. I really hope that we preserve that part of our hometown. I think that Dixon's really good about, we're very growing where you're planted type of community, and we have kept that. So I hope that we stay close knit, and I hope that my generation, us Gen Zers, we stay staying at the fair. It's so much fun.
1: Well, Tashani Brooks will be leading the charge. She is the reigning queen of the Dixon County Fair. And we've got Amy Ashby in the is the Dixon County Pageant Director. Thanks so much for joining us.
2: Thank you so much for having us.
1: And thank you to David LaGrange, the Fry King at the Wilson County State Fair. Appreciate you taking the time.
3: Thank you for having us. You have a good day.
1: And a note from producer Mary Mancini. Who doesn't know who Belinda Carlisle is? It's the Go-Go's lead singer. So listen, I don't know everything, folks. Thanks for tuning in this hour. Really appreciate you having fun with us as we take a look at the fair. This is Nashville's a production of Nashville Public Radio. If you missed yesterday's show, it was jam-packed. We remembered philanthropist Martha Ingram, questioned Charlie Hatcher, who just upset Congressman Andy Ogles in the GOP primary, and met the Apostle of Tennessee, who expanded the Catholic Church in Tennessee west of Nashville back in the 1800s. 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You know, you can also catch up on the show by asking a smart speaker to play the latest episode of This is Nashville. 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Tasha A.F. Limley is our managing editor. The masterminds behind that theme music are LaRange and Namir Blade. What are your plans for fair season? 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I'm Blake Farmer. 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
6: From the Center for Investigative Reporting and PRX, this is Reveal. I'm Al Letson. 40 acres and a mule. I've heard that phrase all my life, and I really thought I knew the history behind it. I knew that after surviving the brutality of slavery, newly freed Black people were promised land.
7: Black people had a vision that if I can get my toehold in this land, I can take care of myself.
6: But what I didn't know is that it was more than that. Land titles, ink on paper. The federal government actually gave people their 40 acres and then took it back.
8: They had it and then they just pulled it the rug from under them, so to speak.
6: We found descendants and met people who own that land today.
7: This was a betrayal.
6: Today on Reveal, the first episode in our series, 40 Acres and a Lie. But first, this news.
9: Live from NPR News in Washington, I'm Ryland Barton. The Department of Homeland Security is planning to give ICE officers gloves that can deliver electric shocks to people they're arresting. As NPR's Meg Anderson reports, the no-bid contract would go to the company Compliant Technologies, which says the device is meant to be used as a de-escalation tactic.
10: Kenneth Corey, a former New York City police officer, says use of force is like a ladder. Each rung gets more intense. If someone charges at you with a knife, more force might be warranted. He says it's how an agency uses a new tool that matters most.
11: Any new piece of equipment that's being introduced, you have to have strong policies that govern its use, and then you have to make sure that your people are being held accountable.
10: But ICE has faced intense scrutiny over its use of force, including multiple fatal shootings. Some immigrant advocates worry those guardrails won't happen at the agency. In a statement, DHS told NPR that ICE is always assessing officer needs to ensure they have the tools to safely make arrests. Compliant Technologies declined to comment. Meg Anderson, NPR News.
9: White House Press Secretary Karoline Leavitt will be departing her role at the end of the month. In an online post, President Trump says it's so she can spend more time with her family. He says she'll now be one of his top outside advisors. She recently returned from parental leave for her second child. The death toll from Monday's powerful earthquake in Colombia has risen to at least 250 as rescuers rush to try and find anyone still alive under the rubble. In contrast, civilian-run websites are filled with thousands of posts of missing loved ones, leading to fears that the death toll will climb dramatically, NPR's Carrie Kahn reports.
12: One website lists more than 4,000 missing relatives. Meanwhile, dramatic rescues of people pulled alive from the rubble continue, like this scene late Wednesday afternoon at the site of a collapsed four-story building in the western Colombian city of Pereira. It was broadcast live on Caracol TV.
13: ¡Hay vida! ¡Hay vida!
12: A rescue worker hears a man buried under the rubble, then screams to the crowd digging through the shattered concrete, "There's life! There is life!" Cali, Colombia's mayor, where dozens of buildings collapse, says rescue teams continue to find signs of people alive as crews rush to save them. Carrie Kahn, NPR News, Rio de Janeiro.
9: Lawyers for the man charged with killing Charlie Kirk say he shouldn't be eligible for the death penalty because the shooter hit the, quote, intended target during the event attended by thousands last year in Utah. Tyler Robinson's attorneys say prosecutors have not proven that others who attended the event at Utah Valley University were in danger by the shooting. That's a potentially aggravating factor under state law that would make it a capital crime. Wall Street finishes shy of its records today. 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Severe storms struck the Midwest today, causing tornadoes, heavy rains, and flash flooding. First responders have been working to clear roads and restore power. Around 500,000 ratepayers are without power in Illinois, Indiana, Ohio, and Kentucky. In France, Italy, and Spain, some 92 million people are sweltering in temperatures exceeding 95 degrees Fahrenheit in cities largely without air conditioning. NPR's Eleanor Beardsley reports.
2: Some 300 million people, more than half Europe's population, will see intense temperatures this week. The latest blast of extreme heat comes just a week after France and Spain faced some of the worst wildfires they've ever dealt with. The fires were brought on by the heat and intense drought, which has led to water restrictions across nearly 70% of French territory. French officials spoke of a historic and critical drought affecting the country's rivers and also nuclear capacity. Europe is warming twice as fast as any other continent due to atmospheric and oceanic currents and the fact that it borders the Arctic, where glaciers are melting to leave bare land that absorbs instead of reflecting sunlight. Eleanor Beardsley, NPR News, Paris.
9: A giant replica of the legendary Hoosier Cabinet has been unveiled in a northern Indiana town celebrating its 150th anniversary. Hoosier cabinets were popular in the 1890s through 1930s. They're freestanding kitchen workstations and storage areas that centralized and sped up food preparation at home. Hoosier cabinets waned after World War II as built-in cabinetry became the norm. This is NPR.
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6: From the Center for Investigative Reporting and PRX, this is Reveal. I'm Al Ledson. The year is 1983. I was 11 and my parents were forcing me to move from New Jersey to North Florida, just outside of Jacksonville. The culture shock was significant. We were one of two black families that lived in a middle-class white neighborhood. My elementary school was about a mile and a half away, in a neighborhood that was pretty much all black and mostly poor. Every day, I would ride my bike between those two worlds, from the better-off white community, big homes with pools, yards, and nice cars, to the black community. Many folks living in little houses in need of repair, people barely getting by. I hung out with black and white kids, and everybody's parents seemed to work hard, but the fruits of their labor were vastly different. It never made any sense to me. Then came high school. It was the heyday of conscious hip-hop, and Public Enemy burned with righteous anger. They rapped about things that I was experiencing in the world around me and the history behind me.
15: Jack was nimble, Jack was quick. Got a question for Jack, ask him. 40 acres and a mule, Jack. Where is it? Why you try to fool the black?
6: It led to an awakening, including about 40 acres and a mule. A promise from the federal government that newly freed slaves would be given land, a foundation, something they could pass to their descendants. But that promise wasn't kept. How different that bike ride I took as a child might have been if black people had actually been given a fair shot. If they'd been given just a small piece of the wealth they spent centuries building for others. Now, I thought I understood the history of 40 acres and a mule, but what I didn't know is that it was more than just a promise. It actually happened. Land titles, ink on paper. Today, and for the next 2 weeks, we'll be revisiting our series, 40 Acres and a Lie. It's an investigation that we first brought you in 2024 into an important moment in American history. It's a massive story that all started when our partners at the Center for Public Integrity began digging through thousands of records that were once buried in the National Archives.
16: Lucy Crosby, Philip Young, Amos Jackson,
17: John Major,
16: James Byrd.
6: Former Public Integrity reporters Alexia Fernandez-Campbell and April Simpson and their colleagues found proof that more than 1,200 formerly enslaved people were given land titles by the federal government.
16: Samuel Miller, 40 Acres on Edisto.
17: Fergus Wilson, 40 Acres on Sapelo Island.
16: Primus Morrison, 40 Acres on Edisto.
6: And then had that land taken away. This betrayal of Black Americans has fueled a racial wealth gap that continues today, more than 150 years later. There's a line from W.E.B. Du Bois that goes like this. The slave went free, stood a brief moment in the sun, then moved back again towards slavery. This is the story of that brief moment in the sun. We start with reporter April Simpson and Reveal producer Nadia Hamdan in Edisto Island, South Carolina.
16: The first thing you notice about Edisto are the trees. These giant live oaks draped in Spanish moss that form canopies over the old gravel roads. The second thing you notice is the water. This place is a labyrinth of rivers and tributaries, speckled with salt marshes and nestled right on the Atlantic Ocean. People say, sometimes, if you listen hard enough, you can hear a dolphin go by. This is the island where a man named Jim Hutchinson was enslaved and received his 40 acres.
18: This is one of the oldest roads on Edisto Island.
16: And this is Jim's great-great-great-grandson, Greg Estevez. He's showing us around.
18: Look how the trees go over the...
19: like archways.
18: Yeah, like archways.
16: Greg is a big guy, over 6 feet tall, bald with a salt and pepper goatee. He retired from the Navy in 2004, and then he worked for some time as a correctional officer. Now he lives in Florida. He spends part of his time driving for Uber, and the rest of it, he spends writing history books. History books about Black life on Edisto. Greg can trace his roots through seven generations on Edisto, all the way up to Jim Hutchinson's mother, Maria. As Greg drives, he points out house after house.
18: Y'all see this house right here? That's MP's house.
16: An aunt here, a cousin down the road.
19: So now, would you say that on this street, this is majority Black families?
18: Oh, yeah, yeah, yeah. This is, you can look and see. You could probably tell if you're paying attention.
19: Why would you say that?
18: These houses, you can tell the people are not as wealthy.
16: What Greg means is that on Edisto, nearly every Black household earns less than $40,000 a year, while close to half of white households earn three times as much.
18: So Edisto Island Black residents have been economically disadvantaged for many, many, many, many, many, many years.
16: Today, just under 2,000 people live here, and a majority of them are white. But on the brink of the Civil War, Edisto's population was more than double what it is today, and only a few hundred were white. Many were the plantation owners. The rest were enslaved. People like Jim. Greg says Jim was a light-skinned Black man who spent much of his enslavement on the water, ferrying people through those many rivers and tributaries. He's written a lot about Jim and feels a deep connection to his story. So do many others in the family.
18: Now, Aunt Patty looks younger than I do, but don't be fooled.
16: Especially Greg's Aunt Patty.
20: My name is really Patricia Susan Lee St. Clair Edwards. And then I married a Bailey.
16: Patty is 78 years old, but looks half her age. She's got shoulder-length hair that she wears in locks and an infectious energy. Patty was born in New York, but remembers visiting Edisto as a kid.
20: I didn't like the outhouse. I didn't like things like that. But now when I think about the well, we had fresh cold water. My grandfather had a beautiful horse. He would ride sometimes. One time he put me on. My mother had a fit.
16: Patty spent much of her life working as a secretary in the neonatal unit of a hospital, living in Harlem and the boogie down Bronx, as she calls it. She was happy there. But then in 1997, she was diagnosed with multiple sclerosis. Over the next several years, the disease would attack her central nervous system and affect her ability to move.
0: Her MS was so bad at one point, Patty had to start using a wheelchair.
20: I don't have any money. I didn't. I just lived check to check because I was, you know, on disability.
0: When something like this happens, it can make you reflect on all the things you still want in life. So Patty made a vision board. She filled it with pictures, words, symbols of all those things. She still has it.
21: Oh, this is the vision board.
20: I wanted a dog. Wanted to get married, got married. What's this here? Can you all read it?
21: Contact lenses?
22: Contact lenses.
20: Yeah, and I did experience contact lenses.
22: Wow. What
20: is this? And money. I wanted money.
22: Money.
20: And now here, I said something about Edisto property.
0: The Edisto property. It's where we're all standing right now.
20: God came to me. That's how I really got down here. I was sleeping and I woke up about 4:30 in the morning because it was a voice in my ear and it was so crispy clear. And it said, if you want to get better, you would have to move. And I jumped up and it was like, oh my God, I got to move.
0: And so she did, because she could. The Edisto property is land that Jim Hutchinson once owned. Land that has passed down from generation to generation. Land that now belongs to Patty, his great-great-granddaughter. Patty built a home here in 2021. It has four bedrooms and sits high among the trees. A home where her body could heal and has healed. The land has become a place of peace. And it's also her generational wealth.
20: You know, my inheritance.
0: This is why we wanted to start Jim's story here. Not at the beginning, but at the end. To show you what land can mean to someone like Patty. You can even hear it in the way she says, inheritance. Owning property has been the American dream far longer than that phrase has existed. It's part of this country's inception. Land was a means for realizing true independence. And this was the promise of 40 acres. But here's the thing. None of the land Patty lives on today is part of Jim's 40 acres, because the federal government took all that land back from him and tens of thousands of others. The land where Patty sits today, Jim spent a decade fighting for it. And he wasn't just fighting for himself, but for other freed people on the island. It wasn't until Patty moved to Edisto that she really started to understand that legacy.
20: The other day, they were cleaning the road, and my neighbor had some friends with her picking up cans and whatnot. And she said to her friend, she said, this is Patty. She's the Hutchinsons. And the woman dropped everything. She came over to me, and she said, oh, you're the Hutchinson? I said, Jim Hutchinson? She said, I've read everything. She said, it's an honor to meet you. It was like, wow.
21: How'd that make you feel?
20: Made me feel real good. I felt good. Yeah. I felt like part of the earth, like this goes back so long ago.
0: This story goes back to January 1865. Military leaders were trying to figure out what should happen to freed people after the Civil War. And so they decided to do something that felt new. Ask Black people what they want.
23: And the question is put to them.
0: This is historian Dr. Allison Dorsey of Swarthmore College.
23: What do you understand freedom to mean? And what is it that you will need to be free?
0: Their answer was simple. We want land and to be left alone. And so the U.S. government issued Special Field Orders Number 15, otherwise known as 40 Acres and a Mule. The order set aside land from South Carolina to Upper Florida, including all of the sea islands along the South Carolina and Georgia coast. This is an area made of hundreds of plantations, plantations that would now be cut up and given to freed people. Some people even got land on the very plantation they spent their life enslaved. And it's something many white people at the time couldn't believe.
23: Planters have this fantasy that enslaved people are dependent on them and would forever be dependent in the new life without slavery. But that's not the vision that Black people had, right? Black people had a vision that if I can get my toehold in this land, I can take care of myself.
0: It was a chance at true independence, one that was fully sanctioned by the federal government. Because despite popular belief, this wasn't just some good faith handshake. Freed people were actually issued what are known as possessory land titles.
23: In my literature, I refer to it as promissory titles, because to me, that literally is how the freedmen understood.
0: The land titles came from the Freedmen's Bureau, a government agency set up to help 4 million enslaved transition into freedom. But to be clear, this land wasn't just given. Black people would essentially rent the land from the government for 3 years. After that, they were expected to have built up enough wealth to buy the land outright. And they were just starting to build wealth. Black people began settling on acres and acres of land, planting crops, erecting homes, building a life of their own for the first time, with a government land title in hand.
23: I don't think we can underestimate what it meant for freed people to think about this as the promise of the future.
0: These land titles are why we're talking about this history again now. My colleagues and I at the Center for Public Integrity have spent 2 years reviewing more than 1 million Freedmen's Bureau records. And so far, we've been able to independently confirm that more than 1,200 formerly enslaved people received one of these possessory land titles. It's the most detailed accounting to date of how many Black Americans received land. And when you can actually look at a title, read a person's name, and see what they got, you begin to understand just how real 40 Acres was.
18: You can see the water and stuff going all the way.
1: So would this have been the property?
18: Yeah.
1: This right here?
18: Mm-hmm.
0: Back in Edisto, Greg is parked along a waterfront known today as Eddingsville Beach Road. But back in 1865, this was known as Bayview Plantation. And it's here that Jim Hutchinson got his 40 acres. Him and 7 other freedmen. There's a bend in the road. Houses sit along a winding waterway surrounded by marshland. Reeds poke out of the water. It's a peaceful spot.
1: Who lives on this road now? It was a lot of Black folks. Who lives here now?
18: A lot of white folks.
0: The road is dotted with large homes, each nearing $1 million in value. That's because this is considered one of the most desirable spots on Edisto Island. And for a brief moment, at least part of it was Jim's.
6: But it wouldn't last. 40 acres of land and the wealth that came with it would be returned to former slave owners.
3: Yeah, I'm scared to talk about this stuff.
6: Coming up, we talk to descendants who've inherited some of that land. That's next on Reveal.
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6: From the Center for Investigative Reporting and PRX, this is Reveal. I'm Al Ledson. Jim Hutchison was born enslaved on Peter's Point Plantation, one of the richest plantations in South Carolina. It was owned by the Michael family.
7: I very pretentiously call this a fine plantation.
6: This is Pinckney Michael. He's showing April and Nadia around Peter's Point. They're on a golf cart because the property is just too big to see by foot. Pinckney's dog, Bricks, runs alongside them.
8: This is quite the workout for a dog. This is the best.
7: I do this twice a day with her, and if she doesn't get it, she gets crazy at night. It's like, hey, I need to go out now.
6: Pinckney is 75 years old, with a mop of gray hair and a scruffy white beard. His sleeves are rolled up and his collar is unbuttoned.
7: You know, I was an actor once upon a time, and I went to New York to pursue that.
6: That didn't work out. He became a contractor instead. And now he's retired here on Peter's Point because he's always had this land to come back to. Pinckney inherited the property from his great-great-grandfather, Isaac Jenkins Michael. He's the last man who owned Peter's Point back when it was a 2,200-acre cotton plantation. The property sits on a small peninsula with stunning views of slow-flowing rivers and marshes. Peter's Point has shrunk over the years. Today, Pinckney's slice is about 180 acres, overgrown with hundreds of trees and thick brush.
8: So what is it like to keep up with the land right now?
7: It never ends. And I had no idea it was going to cost so much and be so difficult to do. I have two actual farm tractors and then just a lawn tractor. And I can't keep up.
6: When Pinckney says this, I can't help but think about the enslaved people who worked this land, who were forced to do the back-breaking labor required to keep this place running.
7: See, this is one of the original drainage ditches from the plantation fields. Again, that must have been a horrible job. You know, they didn't have tractors and stuff. You know, they had carts and shovels and bags and wheelbarrows, and they laid down wooden pathways.
8: It's an obscene amount of work.
7: Oh, it was.
6: In 1860, Isaac Jenkins Michael owned around 300 enslaved people here. This free labor fueled Edisto's multi-million dollar cotton industry, making plantation owners, as one newspaper put it, quote, unbelievably wealthy. And Isaac Jenkins Michael was near the top of that list. So we wanted to meet the new generation of Michaels and have a hard conversation. April and Nadia, pick it up from here.
3: I'm scared to talk about this stuff.
0: Pinckney knows how this looks.
7: I'm clearly a white guy who's benefited tremendously by privilege and the Civil War and everything else. At the same time, I'm doing the best I can. But it's still a scary conversation to have.
0: And still, he agreed to have it. Pinckney calls himself a cranky liberal. And as much as he loved his life in New York, Edisto has always been a part of him.
7: Try and think of a more Southern name than Pinckney.
0: And not just Pinckney, but Pinckney Michael. It's a well-known name in Edisto.
7: My brother is actually Isaac Jenkins Michael.
0: Yes, his brother is named after the original Isaac Jenkins Michael. So is his father, and so is his great-grandfather. To make it a little less confusing, people call him Jenks.
10: Thank you so much for taking the time to do this.
0: And he also agreed to talk to us.
11: Glad to do it, I think.
0: Jenks is kind of the opposite of his cranky liberal brother. He's conservative, clean-shaven with a trimmed mustache. His button-down shirt looks freshly pressed. Jenks also lives on Peter's Point, on his own 70 acres, in a house that was originally built in the 1800s, so it's quite the fixer-upper.
11: It is what it is. You know, you can only put so much perfume on the pig, and we keep on trying. But anyhow.
0: Jenks is really into keeping things as is. He's a founder and board member of the Edisto Island Open Land Trust, which works to preserve the island from overdevelopment. And that's because Jenks really does love this place.
11: Only word I can say is heaven must be close.
0: Today, Pinckney and Jenks' land is worth over $5 million. And the roots of that wealth started long before the Civil War, Peters Point was one of the world's largest producers of Sea Island cotton, making Isaac Jenkins Michael a very wealthy man. He was able to leave an entire plantation to several of his sons and a significant amount of money to several of his daughters.
11: He was a horny old man who had four wives and 14 white children, not to mention the others.
0: The others, like Jim Hutchinson.
11: The Hutchinson was, one of his whatever.
0: Jim was Isaac Jenkins Michael's son. Jim's mother was an enslaved woman named Maria. And while both Pinckney and Jenks struggle to say it, their cousin Carol Belser doesn't mince words.
2: You know, my great-grandfather was not a nice person. He obviously was a rapist. And, it's taken me a long time to come to that realization itself. Because you don't like to think of your ancestors as having dirty laundry. And he did.
0: Carol is a biologist who lives down the road.
2: It was just a real nasty time in our lives. Not a pretty part of life.
0: She lives on one of the plantations Isaac Jenkins Michael left to one of his sons. It's known as Sunnyside, and it's beautiful. You feel like you're stepping back in time. Part of the movie The Notebook was actually filmed there. Carol said she spent most of her life having no idea that she was related to the Hutchinsons. It wasn't until around 2004 that it all started to become more clear. And that was partly thanks to a phone call from Greg Estevez. And she says once she knew, she invited Greg and some of his family over for a visit.
2: We were over at the big house, and we just were sitting over there chit-chatting, and it was just wonderful. We had a great time, and from then on, it was like the doors opened up, and I realized I'm related to everybody on Edisto. Everybody!
0: It's true that Edisto is full of families whose histories are intertwined by slavery. And while Carol and Greg's families get along fine now, it was very different in 1865. Jim actually helped Union soldiers capture Carol's great-grandfather during the war.
9: It was really a world turned upside down.
0: This is Kate Macer, professor of history at Northwestern University. And she says, as slaveholders fled during the war, Edisto essentially became a black island. And the formerly enslaved really believed
9: it is their turn to have land. It's their turn to have an opportunity to be there. They were loyal to the United States government, unlike the enslavers.
0: And the U.S. government was giving them a right to that land. Jim was one of more than 350 formerly enslaved people on Edisto to get a land title from the Freedmen's Bureau. And that number was only expected to grow.
9: I mean, it was offensive and an affront to many of the former slave owners. So obviously, most of the planters wanted their land back. And so they protested vehemently.
0: Their petitions started rolling in. In one letter to the president, 98 Sea Island planters, including Isaac Jenkins Michael, described 40 acres as cruelly unjust and demanded that the government remove this delusion and restore the land to its rightful owners.
9: It's really an amazing example of white elite victimization, right? That here they are, poor them. They are so inconvenienced by this. And of course, they are not acknowledging the former slaves worked for generations on the land without pay, that anything might be due to them or why they might be entitled to live on their own and have a share of the wealth here.
0: Isaac Jenkins Michael was not only against 40 acres. In Edisto, he started the trend of burning his cotton so that the enemy couldn't benefit from it. And like many Southern planters, he argued to the Freedmen's Bureau that the land was still legally his because he was told to evacuate. Or as Pinckney says it,
7: we left, but we didn't abandon it, and we've been paying taxes to the Confederacy. Now we'll pay taxes to you, but we didn't abandon this.
0: Pinckney is speaking to an argument many made at the time, that the government could only seize abandoned land. But Dr. Allison Dorsey of Swarthmore College says this distinction is irrelevant.
23: Because the reason that you're being encouraged to evacuate as the Confederacy is losing is that the Union Army is on the march. But you sided with traitors against your nation. So you can spin that any way you want to. I'm sorry, as a 19th century historian and as an African American and as someone who's three generations deep in military service, everybody in the Confederacy is a traitor to the United States. So I don't know what else I can say.
0: In 1865, agents with the Freedmen's Bureau basically said the same thing, arguing that Isaac has been, quote, aiding and encouraging the rebellion. And General Rufus Saxton, one of the leaders of the 40 Acres program, even wrote to his fellow generals saying, quote, I cannot break faith now by recommending the restoration of any of these lands. In my view, this order of General Sherman is as binding as a statute. But President Lincoln was assassinated just a month after 40 Acres went into effect. And while the military was prepared to push back on the former slaveholders, the nation's new president, Andrew Johnson, was not.
23: All you had to do is sign an oath of allegiance, acknowledging that you were now going to be loyal to the United States and present to him personally, and you got your status back.
0: Johnson rescinded Sherman's order just 6 months after it went into effect. Military generals leading the Freedmen's Bureau didn't want to see it go, but ultimately, Johnson forced their hand. By the time it was all over, the 40 Acres program would last about 18 months. In that time, around 40,000 freed people had settled on hundreds of thousands of acres across Georgia and South Carolina. Not all of them had land titles, but many believed it was only a matter of time. Instead, the land would be returned to former slaveholders. And Allison says it's hard to overstate just how devastating this was for freed people.
23: My sense is that they understood this as a broken promise, and I would go out on a limb and say for some of those black men in uniform who had just fought as part of the Union Army, that this was a betrayal.
0: Records show that at least 9 formerly enslaved people were actually given 40-acre land titles on Peter's Point. But Isaac Jenkins Michael got that land back before they had a chance to do anything with it. Pinckney and Jenks know their history well. They've shown us genealogies that go back to the early 18th century. They live on the same land where their ancestors lived. Land where Jim Hutchinson and many others were once enslaved. We've seen the ditches these black people dug with our own eyes, still here more than a century later. Not only that, but the brothers have broken bread with Jim's descendants. And because of this deeper connection to not just their own history, but Jim's, we couldn't help but wonder if the Michaels ever wrestled with the question of what's owed. Nadia starts with Jenks.
12: Do you feel like descendants of the formerly enslaved who have worked land on these plantations on Edisto Island are warranted some kind of payment or reparations for the time they spent enslaved?
11: No.
12: No?
11: No.
12: Why is that?
11: Anybody in this country who wants to do better has the opportunity to do it. There are many, many, many black folks around this country that have been very, very successful. Now, you explain to me why.
12: I mean, I guess I'm trying to understand how...
11: It's all up to him.
12: Hundreds of...
11: If we keep giving away stuff, that's all we're going to be able to do is give away. Because people don't want to work. Because they don't have to work. Because all we're doing is giving them freebies. Nobody ever gave me anything other than this. But I now had to sweat bullets to keep it.
12: I respect that. I just, you know, there's no denying that hard work has gone into your life, Pinckney's life, Carol's life, everyone's life. But I think even you just said, I haven't been given anything, but I was given this. And so is it not fair to at least acknowledge that there has been some privilege in having hold of this land?
11: Did they not have land?
12: They meaning black people.
11: Yeah, they had it.
12: And then it was taken away.
11: I don't know whether it was taken away or not. Some of it was given back, but not all of it.
0: But we do know the land was taken away. And while some fought to hold onto it, almost none of this land was given back. We tell this story to Jenks the same way we've told it to you. And after we do, Nadia tries to ask the question another way.
12: How do we try to give some kind of reparations for a really painful history in which a lot of wealth that many of us have benefited from was in large part due to the free labor of black people, slavery. And so it's a difficult conversation. There's no doubt. I still don't know if I have a full grasp on reparations as a whole, but that's why we're asking questions. And that's why we're trying to understand what do we think we should do to try to reckon with that past?
11: I don't know. I wish I had an answer to that. I'm not happy with where this country is right now.
12: Do you have an idea of what you would like to see happen? You know, at least maybe even in your own community, if since you've lived here a long time and you know.
11: Turn that thing off for a second.
0: We turn the mic off. It's clear we've reached a dead end with Jenks. And while the interview ultimately ends amicably, it reminds us again how hard it is to talk about this stuff. But this question about reparations isn't just for Jenks. We ask Pinckney the same thing.
7: It's a societal problem or it will never be fixed. And many people think it's not a societal problem because I didn't benefit. I didn't do it. I had anything to do with this. No, you didn't. But you benefited. We're still benefiting. It'll eventually happen. I'm sure it will, but it's just not happening very quickly.
8: And why do you think that is? That, you know, something that I've always tried to grapple with is this understanding that, you know, everyone agrees when you talk to people, no matter where they are on the political spectrum, slavery was abhorrent. We should have never done it. But then when it comes time to talk about how to fix the problem, we're so resistant to that conversation.
7: Would you stop that for a minute?
12: Yeah, you want me to?
0: We shut the mic off again. This time we get an answer, but Pinckney doesn't want it on the record. It's a little surprising because he's been so candid.
8: Is the hesitation just wanting to keep peace since this is your home?
7: No. No, because I've stirred up enough arguments. I don't keep the peace very well. But I don't know what would be gained by it. It wouldn't change anybody. And it would make things uncomfortable. And God knows I make plenty of people uncomfortable already. I'm a Democrat in South Carolina and a liberal one at that. That makes people plenty uncomfortable. But it's sort of like poking a beehive. I'll do it in a lot of ways, but this is something I can't make it better. I can't hardly get heard. I just get tuned out. So I don't go there.
6: But for Jim Hutchison's descendants, not going there isn't an option.
18: These are our ancestors. These are our people, you know. So this is deeply personal.
6: Next up, how the story ends for Jim and what it means to his family. That's ahead on Reveal.

0: Thank you to everyone who supported us over the past year. This is Holly Kernan, president of Nashville Public Radio. 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
1: From the Center for Investigative Reporting and PRX, this is Reveal. I'm Al Letson. Greg Estevez is showing April and Nadia a small wooden chapel.
2: Yes, this is the church.
1: It's known as Trinity Church. Greg brought them here because this was the site of a crucial turning point for Jim Hutchison and so many others on Edisto and across the South.
2: There was a general that came here to give the bad news.
1: It was here that newly freed people would learn that the 40 acres program had been revoked.
2: Church was packed. As a matter of fact, there was many people that was looking through the windows because they couldn't even get in. And he came, and that's when he told them that the land grants that they had gotten was no good. They had to go back to work for the slave masters that they had already been enslaved to.
1: We found a diary of that day written by a white woman from the North, a teacher at one of the Freedmen's Bureau schools. She remembers the general telling freed people, quote, their old masters had been pardoned and their plantations were to be given back to them, that they wanted to come back to cultivate the land and would hire the blacks to work for them. It would become a system that wasn't quite slavery, but close.
2: So not only do they have to give the land grants back, but they have to go back to the system that he just came out of. Can you imagine? Can you imagine? I can't.
1: The woman's diary says freed people truly didn't understand at first. But as they started to understand, the room filled with, quote, murmurs of dissatisfaction. She remembers the general standing with two of the island's largest plantation owners, asking freed people to lay aside their bitter feelings and become reconciled with their old masters. She heard people in the crowd say, no, never, can't do it.

0: And then the black people started to sing. It was a spiritual that is very familiar to us today. I'm going to ask you to listen to this song within the context of history. This is 1865. The people in that church were enslaved just a few years earlier. And this is a song they and their ancestors before them would sing to help their spirit survive the brutality of slavery. And now they were turning to it again.
1: These are our ancestors. These are our people, you know. So this is deeply personal. It's very deeply personal.

0: Many freed people had already put their crops in the ground. They built homes. They were establishing their own self-governing communities. They had felt true independence, only to have it taken back. Jim Hutchinson was one of them. He'd felt freedom, however brief, and he wasn't going back. He would lose those 40 acres and get himself some more. We first brought you Jim's story in 2024, and we're returning to it today. Here's April and Nadia.
1: We found a letter Jim wrote to the governor of South Carolina that says a lot about his tenacity. It was written on behalf of the Black community on Edisto, and it describes the, quote, embarrassed condition they find themselves in without land. But he knows there is a 900-acre plantation for sale, and he's asking that it be purchased for him and his people, who will then refund the money in due time. He urges the governor to make it happen so his community may, quote, know the right side of justice. The governor rejects him, but Jim doesn't give up. He keeps trying for 10 years until it finally works. By 1876, Jim and 20 other freedmen were able to get nearly 700 acres of land. They bought it together and divided it all up. Jim's piece was about 230 acres. And if you're trying to do the math, that's four times more than 40 and then some. This was the start of the Hutchinsons' generational wealth. Some lots were sold off over the years. Others were never willed to anyone and are sitting in a sort of legal limbo known as heirs' property. But it's not all gone. 6 acres of Jim's land are still in the family.
2: All up in here. It's Hutchinson.
1: Which brings us back to Aunt Patty, Jim's great-great-granddaughter.
2: I notice a sacred land here because it's my ancestors, and I feel it. I feel safe here. I feel like I can do so much. I'm going to try to do as much as I can. With

0: Into news reports, Kim and Barth had clashed in the past, so this wasn't a friendly visit. Kim told him to leave, and the conversation devolved into a fistfight. At his trial, Barth testified that he only drew his revolver to intimidate Kim, and it went off by mistake. But witness testimony says he fired almost immediately. Barth was found guilty of manslaughter by a nearly all-black jury, but he appealed his conviction, got a new trial, and was ultimately acquitted by an all-white jury.
1: I don't see how somebody could take a chance like that. There's a party going on, and these people take a chance coming right in broad daylight. I got a feeling he must be old somebody, something. What do you think?
2: I don't think it was about money. I think it was about that Jim stood so firm on what he believed in. And it was like back there with slavery and everything. It was just getting over it. It was about how dare you think you can do this? How dare you, you know, walk around all proudly, you know? So I think it was about that.
0: By all accounts, Jim was a proud man. He even became known as one of the Black Kings of Edisto because he didn't just get land for himself. He got it for his community. But despite his crown, Jim's 230 acres were nothing compared to the wealth of his white father. According to an 1880 census, Isaac Jenkins Michael's land was worth well over 100 times the value of Jim's. And 160 years later, the needle has only moved so much. In 2022, for every $100 white Americans had, Black people had 15. And experts say that's because today's wealth is built on yesterday's, and yesterday's wealth is built, in large part, on slavery. Despite everything Jim gained, this is still a story of loss. He was enslaved for most of his life. The promise of 40 acres turned out to be a lie. Then he was killed on the very land he fought for years to get. And the wealth gap that started in Jim's lifetime still exists in Greg's.
3: And I'm just wondering, do descendants of Jim Hutchinson like you, should they get reparations? Should you get reparations? What do you think about that?
4: So, if you look at the totality, the Middle Passage, free labor, Jim Crow, civil rights, yes, you know, I think there should be some type of reparations. What that is, I can't tell you. I'm not smart enough to know how to fix it. I don't know how to fix it, you know. Even today, a lot of people don't even want to acknowledge. And if they do acknowledge it, they downplay it. And correct me if I'm wrong.
3: Yes. I think we've experienced some of that just in our conversations with some folks here. Our impression is it's hard for people to look at it straight, and it makes them feel bad. So they'd rather not.
4: Yeah. You can turn it off.
3: Oh, yeah. Okay.
0: Greg asks us to turn off the mic because he starts to cry. He says he's had conversations where people downplay the impacts of slavery over and over again. And talking about that now with us, it all catches up to him. But there's something else about this moment. It's the third time we've been asked to turn off the mic during our reporting. And that's telling. Because if it's still this hard to talk about, it means there's still so much more to say.
5: The Smithsonian's African American History Museum in Washington, D.C. was built only in the last decade. The slave cabin on display there is from Edisto. Greg and his family helped get it there. And if you were to read one of the museum panels around it, you'll notice a now familiar name, Jim Hutchinson. Aunt Patty remembers visiting the museum, seeing that plaque, and reading Jim's story there for the first time.
2: I started crying.

0: I said, that's my great-grandfather. That's my great-grandfather. I had to tell somebody. I cried and I had to tell somebody. I said, this is my grandfather. I didn't know who the people were. I just wanted somebody to know that's my great-great-grandfather. I am so, so proud. I am. I always thought it was something special about us.
1: You've been listening to 40 Acres and a Lie, a three-part investigation from Reveal and the Center for Public Integrity. Next week, we go to a pristine gated community in Georgia, surrounded by nature.
2: Oh my gosh, I think a heron caught a fish.
1: A place where wealthy retirees practice their golf swing.
3: The pulse here is upbeat. Everyone is happy.
1: But the land has a history.
2: So here I'm showing you two different land titles of two freedmen who got 40 acres on the plantation that is where your house is located.
3: This is breaking news, really.
1: That's next time on 40 Acres and a Lie. In the meantime, to see the historical records for yourself, we've got links at revealnews.org/40acres. This story was reported by April Simpson with help from Nadia Hamdan. Nadia was our lead producer. Roy Hirsch also produced today's episode. They had help from Stephen Rascon. Cynthia Rodriguez is the series editor. Thanks to our partners at the Center for Public Integrity, including Alexia Fernandez-Campbell, Pratik Rabala, Jennifer LaFleur, McNelly Torres, Ashley Clark, Vanessa Freeman, Peter Newbit Smith, and Wesley Lowery. We also had help from genealogist Vicky McGill. For a full list of researchers and document transcribers, go to revealnews.org. 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Victoria Baranetsky is Reveal's general counsel. Our production manager is Zulema Cobb. Score and sound design by the dynamic duo, Jay Breezy, Mr. Jim Briggs, and Fernando, my man, Yo Aruda. They had help today from Cameron Smith. Vocals by Ren Woods and additional music by Dave Lennard. Taki Telenidis is our deputy executive producer. Our executive producer is Brett Myers. 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I'm Al Ledson, and remember, there is always more to the story.
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9: thousands are still missing in Colombia as rescue crews and citizens try to find people beneath the rubble.
10: He says it's a difficult job because it feels like you advance two steps forward and then you're going five steps backwards.
9: I'm Marco Werman. Also today, we look at the present and past of TPS, temporary protected status.
11: This whole development emerged as the U.S. government was responding to the Cuban Revolution.
9: And we're taking a long look at different aspects of language, like the hyphen. It's not just punctuation.
12: A simple little line, and yet as divisive as a line can get.
9: There are also artificial languages, secret languages, and this. Today on The World.
13: Live from NPR News in Washington, I'm Dan Ronan. Attorney General Todd Blanche says the plan to launch an anti-weaponization fund to compensate people the Trump administration says were hurt by the Biden administration is now dead. NPR's Kerry Johnson reports the idea prompted bipartisan outrage on Capitol Hill.
14: Todd Blanche says there's no infrastructure for the nearly $1.8 billion fund, no commissioners, and no transfer of money from the Treasury. President Trump touted the fund as a way to help his supporters who face charges, including for storming the U.S. Capitol on January 6th. Blanche addressed the question with reporters at the DOJ.
15: He feels very strongly that he would want to make them whole, as do I, but it will not be through the anti-weaponization fund.
14: January 6th defendants and other Trump allies already have filed separate legal claims with the Justice Department, seeking money for the ways they say the DOJ harmed them. Kerry Johnson, NPR News, Washington.
13: The Justice Department filed criminal charges today against a hate group researcher who used to work at the Southern Poverty Law Center. NPR's Jude Joffe Block reports.
16: Heidi Byrick is an expert in white supremacist hate groups and used to direct Southern Poverty Law Center's Intelligence Project, which used paid informants to track extremist groups. The Justice Department has accused the organization and Byrick of making improper payments of millions of dollars to informants through fictitious companies. Byrick's attorney, Michael Proctor, said in a statement that Byrick is innocent, the case is politically motivated, and that she was targeted because of, quote, her important work combating hate groups and extremists. Federal officials said Byrick was arrested Wednesday, but her lawyer disputed that and said she voluntarily appeared in court to fight the charges. Jude Joffe Block, NPR News.
13: Inflation cooled a bit last month. Gas and grocery prices fell. NPR's Scott Horsley reports on the latest cost of living figures from the Labor Department.
17: Consumer prices in July were up 3.4% from a year ago. That's a slightly smaller annual increase than the month before. Prices rose just 0.1% between June and July. Rising rents and airfares during the month were partially offset by falling prices for gasoline and groceries. Gasoline prices are still much higher than they were a year ago. Electricity prices are also climbing faster than overall inflation. Stripping out volatile food and energy prices, core inflation was 2.5% over the last 12 months. Easing inflation will be welcome news for the Federal Reserve. The central bank has promised to bring price hikes under control. Scott Horsley, NPR News, Washington.
13: It was a mixed market on Wall Street. The Dow lost 21 points to close at 53,770. The Nasdaq added 143, closing at 26,588. The S&P finished up 20, 7,748. It's NPR News from Washington. Fire managers in the Northwest are bracing for a storm system with possible thunderstorms and high winds. The weather could make wildfires grow quickly. NPR's Kurt Ziegler reports forecasters are implementing fire weather watches.
18: This forecast is a good news, bad news situation. The storm could bring lightning and high winds to fan more fires, but possible rain and those winds could help blow out dense smoke that's been trapped in valleys here for weeks.
19: It is what it is. I don't let my daughter come out in it, but dog still has to get exercise, otherwise she's pain, so here we are.
18: In Idaho, Casey Mooney is taking her dog for a morning hike in the foothills above downtown Boise. A recent wildfire here was a close call for the city, but ended up just blackening the sagebrush and grasses in the popular trail system.
19: It's been hit and miss, better, worse, so we get it out as early as we can and get home and get inside.
18: Into the AC before it hits 100 degrees again. Kirk Sigler, NPR News, Boise.
13: Some agents at Immigration and Customs Enforcement will be getting new gloves to wear in the field. The gloves can deliver a 380-volt electric shock to people the agents are attempting to detain. The agency says it plans to spend $20 million to outfit the officers, which ICE has dubbed as de-escalation devices. Civil rights advocates and some elected officials are calling the gloves cruel and warning they cannot be misused. White House Press Secretary Karoline Leavitt is leaving the Trump administration at the end of the month. She is the youngest person to ever hold that job. This is NPR News from Washington.
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17: This is The World. I'm Marco Werman. Thank you for being with us. We start today in Colombia. The country is in search and rescue mode after Monday's deadly 7.4 magnitude earthquake. More than 250 people have died, and that number is expected to rise. The government has declared a national disaster, and leaders from around the world have offered assistance. To find out what's happening on the ground, we reached out to reporter Manuel Rueda. He's in one of the hardest hit areas of the country, the western city of Cali, where dozens of buildings have been destroyed.
21: So right now I'm standing outside a residential building that collapsed. Perhaps it was a 6 or 7 story building. And they have heavy construction equipment next to the building. They're removing rubble. One of the rescue people I spoke with here said that there might still be people there, but they're not very hopeful that the people trapped under this building are alive.
17: How have people there responded to the disaster? What have you seen?
21: So what I've seen is, you know, lots of neighbors putting on a hard hat and just showing up at these sites that have collapsed, sometimes with shovels, with their own equipment, or people bringing food for the more experienced rescue workers. This is what one young man at one of the collapsed buildings told me. His name is John David Choconta. He says it's a difficult job because you advance, it feels like you advance 2 steps forward and then you're going 5 steps backwards, basically, because they have to be very careful and not knock down too many things, because they might hurt people who are down there. But he's hopeful that at his place, which is a 5-story building that collapsed, there might still be some people that survived.
17: What other kind of actions have you seen from citizens around this earthquake and rescue efforts?
21: So what happens a lot of time in these disasters is that many people lose their homes. So you're not only, you know, doing the immediate rescue efforts, but you're also planning for how you're going to help people who don't have a home to return to. So last night, for example, outside a baseball stadium in Cali, there were perhaps 200 people collecting water, non-perishable foods, medicines, other essentials. This is what a woman who was there told me. Her name is Solange Torres. So she says, you know, this caught everyone by surprise. They weren't prepared, but you have to be willing to help. And if God gave you hands and some resources, then you should use them also to serve others.
17: President Abelardo de las Prieya, he's nicknamed El Tigre. He just got into office. How is he managing this early challenge?
21: He's coming under criticism, actually, for not inviting other countries to send rescue teams. For example, the ambassador of China in Colombia complained yesterday saying that they haven't received a formal petition to get aid, because that's the way it works. You have to send a petition to a country to send a rescue team or to send you a flight with humanitarian aid. However, what supporters of the government say is that Colombia has enough rescue workers, that what Colombia might need more is humanitarian aid. The Colombian government has offered subsidies to people who have lost their homes because of the earthquake so that they can rent a place to live. You know, this is a challenge for the Colombian government because the area is quite widespread. You have 4 big cities and then many rural areas in between, and especially in the northern part in the Chocó region, which is actually the place closest to the epicenter. There's lots of small towns that you can't reach by road. You have to take a river to get there. So for these people, it will be more difficult to get aid. And even people here in Cali are aware of that. And one thing I saw last night was that they were also collecting supplies, again, water, medicines, food, to send to this Chocó area. This is what a woman there told me. Her name is María José Chávez.
0: En este momento no tienen tampoco insumos ni donaciones tan grandes como en este momento.
21: She says that in Chocó, people don't have so many donations, so many resources. So this is a place that the world needs to put their eye on with solidarity and help.
17: So finally, where are people now without shelter staying?
21: Well, in Cali, they set up a couple of shelters in a basketball arena. That's also happening in Pereira. I've seen also images of people just staying in tents in parks. The United States offered, I believe it was $15 million for this sort of humanitarian aid. And possibly Colombia's government will need much more. And again, a big challenge for a government that just came in less than a week ago.
17: That was reporter Manuel Rueda speaking with us today from Cali, Colombia, which is recovering from a massive earthquake that hit on Monday.

0: So here we've got a reggae rhythm, Lucas. Do you feel that the language of music can break down barriers that the use of words cannot?
1: Music is a universal language. Rhythms travel along the time, the space, you know. So it's similar with the linguistic stuff and music stuff. There's a lot of things, similar things, I believe.
0: Brazilian musician Lucas Santana, his album Brasiliano came out earlier this year.

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2: Hi, my name is Scott. I'm from East Nashville. 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

0: This is Morning Edition from NPR News. I'm Michelle Martin.
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0: Anti-establishment Democrats have had a mixed track record at winning statewide primaries. Can the party grow its coalition in toss-up races this fall? We ask Senator Bernie Sanders' chief political advisor on Morning Edition from NPR News. The Trump administration is paying more than $150 million to an anti-human trafficking group to represent unaccompanied children in immigration court. I'm Layla Faldin.
1: And I'm Michelle Martin. It's not clear if there are any immigration lawyers on staff. Also, a new indictment reveals what prosecutors think happened to Nick Reiner's parents and how Jean Baptiste managed to deliver three new albums at once, his tributes to Mozart and Thelonious Monk. It is Thursday, August 13th. On this day in 1952, Big Mama Thornton made the first recording of Hound Dog 4 years before Elvis's version. News is next.
2: Live from NPR News in Washington, I'm Windsor Johnston. Grocery shoppers could see more discounts in the produce aisle after lettuce prices fell sharply last month. Companies are trying to win back consumers after a widespread outbreak of a foodborne illness linked to iceberg lettuce from Mexico. NPR's Scott Horsley reports those lower prices are also helping to ease inflation.
3: Lettuce prices plunged more than 16% last month. It was the biggest one-month drop on record. And it's all because of that deadly cyclosporiasis outbreak that forced a recall of some imported iceberg lettuce. Since then, anxious shoppers have been steering clear of other kinds of lettuce. Now, produce prices tend to bounce around a lot, depending on growing conditions and other factors, and lettuce prices will probably rebound once this food scare passes.
2: That's NPR's Scott Horsley reporting. Two media organizations are suing President Trump over his subscription service offering early access to his Truth Social posts. NPR's Bobby Allen reports the suit claims the service violates the First Amendment and is asking a court to block it.
4: The Intercept and the Freedom of the Press Foundation are suing Trump and White House officials, alleging that the service known as Truth API is illegal. For up to $100,000 a month, the offering provides banks and other investors with faster access to Trump's often market-moving social media posts, where the president makes announcements about economic policy, the war in Iran, and other matters. Trump media officials say so far, 10 customers have signed up. The suit claims the service is, quote, extraordinary, corrupt, and unconstitutional. The suit argues selling early access to the president's posts violates the First Amendment's guarantee of equal public access to the president's statements. Trump's media company said monetizing social media data is not unusual, adding that the president created the platform as a, quote, uncancelable haven for free speech. Bobby Allen, NPR News.
2: Fire managers in the northwestern U.S. are bracing for a storm system with possible thunderstorms and high winds. NPR's Kirk Sigler reports the weather could make the wildfires burning there spread more quickly.
5: This forecast is a good news, bad news situation. The storm could bring lightning and high winds to fan more fires, but possible rain and those winds could help blow out dense smoke that's been trapped in valleys here for weeks.
6: It is what it is. I don't let my daughter come out in it, but dog still has to get exercise, otherwise she's pain, so here we are.
5: In Idaho, Casey Mooney is taking her dog for a morning hike in the foothills above downtown Boise. A recent wildfire here was a close call for the city, but ended up just blackening the sagebrush and grasses in the popular trail system.
6: It's been hit and miss, better, worse, so we get it out as early as we can and get home and get inside.
5: Into the AC before it hits 100 degrees again. Kirk Sigler, NPR News, Boise.
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8: It's 76 degrees in Nashville. Not only is it going to be another hot and humid day, the heat advisory for Middle Tennessee has been extended yet again. Now it lasts through Sunday evening. Specifically, we're looking at highs right around 100 degrees today for the actual temperature. The heat index getting up a little bit above 110 degrees today. Good morning. I'm Nina Cardona. Here's the latest from WPLN News at 6:04. Barring any last-minute interventions, the Tennessee Department of Correction will execute Anthony Darrell Hines by lethal injection this morning. WPLN's Catherine Sweeney explains why there are concerns it might not go according to plan.
9: This will be the first execution since the department botched its attempt to put Tony Carruthers to death in May. The issue there was establishing IV and central line access. Carruthers had no major medical conditions. Hines has several. In the year leading up to now, he suffered multiple strokes and has been paralyzed on his left side. That has led his muscles to waste away. Muscles keep veins stable and visible, so muscle loss will likely make finding a vein harder. His attorneys also say his left arm and hand are clenched and spasmodic. They asked a federal court to stay the execution to keep the Tennessee Department of Correction from forcing his hand open and his arm straight for the execution. They had already made a separate stay request to the U.S. Supreme Court.
8: The execution is scheduled for 10 a.m. And now a tragic story involving a small child and deadly heat. Cheatham County sheriffs say a three-year-old boy died this week after being found unresponsive inside a broken-down van. Authorities believe the toddler slipped into the van but could not get out. Deputies responded to a call about the missing child and learned that the child was discovered by one of his siblings. It's not known how long he was in the vehicle. The National Weather Service has issued a heat advisory, which remains until Sunday evening. The Weather Service says the heat index could reach 110 degrees or higher. One of the nation's largest lobbying firms is coming to Nashville. D.C.-based Cornerstone Government Affairs specializes in state and federal affairs. It rakes in more than $55 million in revenue annually. The new Nashville office is the firm's 16th state expansion. It's also the largest lobbying firm to land in Nashville. Holland & Knight, which came to town in 2023, makes slightly less in revenue. You'll find more news anytime at WPLN.org. 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

0: let's get into the albums. Like, your Black Mozart album is part of a series. The first one in 2024 was Beethoven Blues, where you improvise on works like Beethoven's Fifth Symphony, and you added some of your own tunes. It sounds like the seeds of it were actually sown quite a long time ago.
1: Oh, yeah. Learning European classical music, being a Black kid in Kendall, Louisiana, coming from the Batiste family in New Orleans, playing all different genres of music, learning video game music as a kid and transcribing that. All of that cross-pollinization, it's all happening at one time.
0: Tell me about your relationship to Thelonious Monk.
1: Oh, yeah. These elder Black men in the community who could be touring the world and decided to just stay back home in New Orleans and mentor the next generation. They taught us about everything that eventually I would deepen my understanding of when I moved to New York.
0: You have two Monk albums, and they're different.
1: Well, Movements is fusing Monk with all the other influences that I love on the piano that make me who I am, and ultimately making all of that my own. Meditations is creating the spiritual underpin of his music in an entire album. You could meditate to that album. You could chant to that album. You could pray to that album. You could sleep to that album.
0: Let me talk about the mechanics of what you're doing here. Let us take the Moto Allegro movement from Mozart's Symphony No. 40. It's one of only two symphonies Mozart wrote in a minor key. You have a couple of different takes on the tune, including a Cuban-influenced one. I was just wondering how you're breaking down not just the melody, but also the way the different musical voices interact.
1: I really just first start with a feeling, and the idea is Mozart's music makes me feel this way. Mm-hmm. How do I make that a reality in what I play and how I interpret it and how I interpolate it? And maybe that leads to playing the piece and adding my own expression, like a cadenza. Other times it is, let me change the rhythm, and this makes me feel like the bambula rhythm or the Afro-Latin clave, or like country's art. It makes me feel like stride piano and ragtime. Other times it leads me to say, you know, I need to write my own composition to capture this feeling. I want someone who doesn't know anything about technical music to just be able to catch the feeling and be like, wow, this feels like something that I want to hear over and over and over again. A lot of the musicians I grew up with, they're from the neighborhood and they were self-taught. And it wouldn't be correct, but it would be right.
0: Oh, interesting.
1: Like, woo! So I always try to fuse the soul and the science. So, you know, I think about all that stuff, but I want to stay connected to that feeling and that instinct.
0: That is John Batiste. He has three albums coming out, Black Mozart, Monk Meditations, and Monk Movements. John Batiste, thank you so much.
1: Yes, indeed.
0: This is NPR News.
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3: My name is Wesley Payne, and I'm from Nashville. What I love about Nashville is both the geographic beauty of it. It's a beautiful place to live. And I like the combination of the history of this place and the music and other art forms that thrive.
4: Live from NPR News in Washington, I'm Dave Mattingly. The State Department says search and rescue teams from the U.S. have joined the effort to find potential survivors of Monday's strong earthquake in western Colombia. At least 265 people are confirmed dead. Nearly 3,500 others were hurt. NPR's Carrie Kahn says many people in the region are still missing.
5: One website lists more than 4,000 missing relatives. Meanwhile, dramatic rescues of people pulled alive from the rubble continue, like this scene at the site of a collapsed four-story building in the western Colombian city of Pereira. It was broadcast live on Caracol TV.
6: ¡Hay vida! ¡Hay vida!
5: A rescue worker hears a man buried under the rubble, then screams to the crowd digging through the shattered concrete, "There's life! There is life!" Cali, Colombia's mayor, where dozens of buildings collapse, says rescue teams continue to find signs of people alive as crews rush to save them. Carrie Kahn, NPR News, Rio de Janeiro.
4: Western Europe is experiencing its fifth heat wave of the summer. Forecasters say afternoon highs in central England could reach 100 degrees today. In the U.S., heat advisories and warnings are in effect in more than a dozen states, from Texas to North Carolina. 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
7: Well, 77 degrees in Nashville. We do expect it to get up to around 100 degrees here in Middle Tennessee today, with a heat index as high as 110. We remain under a heat advisory through Sunday. Good morning. I'm Nina Cardona. Here's the latest from WPLN News at 6:31. Tennessee is almost entirely drought-free for the first time since last year. Nashville and the majority of the state had been dry since December. WPLN's Caroline Eggers says Tennessee has had a lot of drought on and off in recent memory, but this was one of few stretching more than half a year.
8: In Nashville, December through July was the driest eight-month stretch on record since the infamous 2007 drought. It affected the entire state. Tennessee is generally water-rich, with plenty of rainfall. But the pattern of droughts mixed in has become more pronounced. State climatologist Andrew Joyner says Tennessee is oscillating between extremes, which makes planning around weather difficult.
9: I think it makes it pretty complicated. The more we see this kind of back and forth between a lot of rain, a lot of drought.
8: Planning becomes harder for farmers, utilities, and really anyone who deals with land and water. Droughts stress wildlife and can contribute to wildfires, like in Georgia and Florida this year. Or think back to the Mississippi River bottoming out near Memphis in 2023. And flooding often follows. This pattern is one way the warming planet disrupts life in the Southeast. Caroline Eggers, WPLN News.
7: A former Clarksville High School teacher will serve 9 years in prison for the statutory rape of a 17-year-old. Stephen Hirschy worked at Northeast High School. He was arrested last December and charged with 3 counts of statutory rape by an authority figure, 2 counts of sexual exploitation of a minor, and 1 count of tampering with evidence. Clarksville now reports the abuse took place between April and May 2025. A district spokesperson says he was terminated in March. Hirschy did not appeal the termination and pleaded guilty to the charges. 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
1: And you're listening to Nashville's local news and NPR station 90.3 WPLN News. It is 77 degrees and sunny in Nashville. We are under a heat advisory still. Let's see how things are on the roads right now.
2: Good morning. We had an incident on the north side, 65 southbound at I-24. It looks like it's been taken off the roadway now. So just seeing typical volume on the north side, some slowing there. Murphy Road at West End in the Midtown area, working an accident. It's an injury accident. And also Broadway at 4th Avenue downtown, crash working. I'm Michael Higgins, WPLN News.
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3: Live from WPLN News in Nashville, I'm Nina Cardona. Tennessee officials are sending cease and desist letters to three offshore sports betting companies that are illegally accepting online wagers from the state's residents. Heritage Sports, Thunderpick, and Voltage Bet are all based in South and Central America and are not licensed by the Tennessee Sports Wagering Council. State officials say, at best, unlicensed sports betting operations do not offer the consumer protections required by Tennessee law. So if they don't pay out winnings, there's no legal recourse. At worst, they may use predatory credit practices or sell your personal and financial information to criminals. If you bet on sports, officials say to look out for these red flags that indicate a wagering site is illegal. Allowing bets from people younger than 21, extending credit, wagering with cryptocurrency, or offering casino games or chance-based wagers. The Japanese company Kyoto Fusion Earring is moving its U.S. headquarters to Oak Ridge. The company is expected to help test technology to develop fusion power plants, which differ from existing plants that run on nuclear fission. Residents across Kentucky, Tennessee, and West Virginia have packed public meetings in recent months to speak out against data centers. A recurring concern is how the developments could affect the cost of electricity. For the Appalachian Mid-South Newsroom, WEKU's Curtis Tate reports this comes as utility prices have already been on the rise.
4: On a steamy summer evening, the Kentucky Public Service Commission meets at Hancock County High School, about 20 miles east of Owensboro. They're here to discuss a data center project in the county seat of Hawesville. More than a dozen residents speak, none of them in support. For some, like Gary Elder of Lewisport, electricity bills were top of mind.
5: Last month at the house was $440. Last year, during the heat, and I'm sure it will be that way, probably my next bill, it was $569. I'm retired. I can't afford a $1,000, $1,200 electric bill.
4: Residents weren't only worried about their current finances. Christy Compton of Falls of the Rough says she's expecting her first grandchild in November. She tells the commissioners she wants future generations to be able to afford to live in the area.
6: But you have to look at it in the long run and think, what are we going to do for our future? If you worry about your children and your grandchildren, think about that, please.
4: Data center proposals have multiplied across Kentucky and the surrounding region in the past year. Rural Hancock County, with just under 10,000 people along the Ohio River, is one of the battlegrounds. In July, Maryland-based developer TerraWulf signed a 20-year contract with AI company Anthropic to convert a former aluminum smelter in Hawesville into the Justified Data Campus. It would employ about 100 workers and generate millions of dollars
7: in tax
4: revenue.
7: Good morning, Nina. Let's go to Rutherford County. We've got loads of traffic.
4: But some at the meeting, like Jacob Hodge of Lewisport, aren't sold on the project.
8: Emotions in here are high. None of us want this.
4: TerraWulf representatives attended the Hancock County meeting, but they did not speak. They declined to comment for this story. However, in a presentation to investors on August 5th, CEO Paul Prager explained why TerraWulf is scaling up its presence in Kentucky.
9: The Commonwealth is increasingly attractive to prospective tenants because of its power infrastructure, business environment, and the constructive engagement we have seen from state, utility, and local stakeholders.
4: The Kentucky PSC needs to approve or reject Tara Wolf's contract with regional electric cooperative Big Rivers and local utility Kenergy for the Hawesville site. Big Rivers has signed President Donald Trump's ratepayer protection pledge, which aims to shield customers from the cost of building power plants and transmission lines to support data centers. Residential customers of Kenergy pay some of the highest monthly bills in Kentucky, according to HeatMap. In June, the average Kenergy bill was more than $200, an increase of 32% since 2021. Jamie Van Nostrand is former chairman of the Massachusetts Department of Public Utilities. He says electricity customers are likely to be on the hook for new power infrastructure.
10: I mean, generally, data centers will cause higher rates.
4: Regulators and local elected officials have the power to protect electricity customers with legal enforcement that Trump's voluntary pledge lacks. On August 6th, Governor Andy Beshear signed an executive order meant to ensure data centers bear any increases to electricity costs, not residents. Tara Wolf's project in Hancock County could be a preview of what residents can expect 4 hours east. In May, the company announced an even larger project called the Muskie Data Campus. For the Appalachian Mid-South Newsroom, I'm Curtis Tate.
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0: Something seems off in your home life. Something seems disturbing to me in your relationship. I love you and I need to know that you're okay. Just let them know that you're there, because that in itself is breaking the silence, and it's the most powerful thing that we all can do.
1: That's Leslie Morgan Steiner. She's the author of Crazy Love and other books, and is a longtime activist and survivor of domestic abuse. Leslie Morgan Steiner, thanks so much.
0: Thank you so much, Michelle.
1: Let me note here that Emily Marino's spokesperson did not respond to a request for comment. A spokesperson for Max Miller said, quote, "Every allegation against Congressman Miller has been investigated by the authorities and none was substantiated," unquote. The Department of Homeland Security plans to give ICE officers gloves that can deliver electric shocks. Similar to a taser, they're meant to subdue a person during an arrest if officers think the person is noncompliant. The company that makes them says they are a tool for de-escalation. But as NPR's Meg Anderson reports, there are critics and they have concerns.
2: The contract for the gloves is worth up to $20 million, and it would go to a Kentucky-based company called Compliant Technologies. Its Instagram page is full of demo videos showing police officers being shocked with these things. Almost all of them fall to the ground. Some of them even cry out in pain. And that's the point. The company's website says the glove is a tool to manage someone who's agitated or combative with, quote, confidence and control.
3: I've had it used on me. It hurt. I'm a big guy. I'm 6'3", about 250 pounds. It made my knees buckle.
2: Kenneth Corey spent more than three decades at the New York City Police Department. He says the glove itself isn't really the problem. It's how an agency uses it.
3: Any new piece of equipment that's being introduced, you have to have strong policies that govern its use, and then you have to make sure that your people are being held accountable.
2: Without those guardrails, he says, many tools are ripe for abuse. That's what worries Noreen Shaw, a policy director with the ACLU. ICE officers have come under intense scrutiny for their use of force, including the fatal shootings of multiple people. Shaw wrote a recent report that documented widespread use of force by immigration agents.
4: The idea of arming ICE agents with limited training and a recent track record of misusing force, to hand them this kind of weapon is reckless and surprising.
2: DHS told NPR in a statement that ICE always seeks to make sure its officers have the tools to safely make arrests and that they are highly trained. Compliant Technologies declined to comment. The company website says there have been no documented injuries from the glove. Right now, these electric shock gloves are being used around the country in dozens of police departments, prisons, hospitals, and some schools have signed contracts to buy the devices. Meg Anderson, NPR News.
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1: Good morning. Fears about imported lettuce are helping lower overall grocery prices. Inflation is cooling off slightly. It's still higher than where the Federal Reserve wants it to be. It's Morning Edition from NPR News.
11: Does Nashville need another Martha Ingram to step up for the arts? That story coming up in 4 minutes.
1: Congressman Ro Khanna calls himself a capitalist, but says he's not afraid of being called a communist. I'm Michelle Martin.
5: And I'm Layla Faldin. He's considering a run for president and says his district, Silicon Valley, has too much of the country's wealth.

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1: And you're listening to Nashville's local news and NPR station, 90.3 WPLN News. We are under a heat advisory still in Middle Tennessee. That has been extended to Sunday. Right now it's 78 degrees, but feels more like 94. Let's see how things are on the roads right now.
2: Good morning. Interstate-wise, no accidents at this time. Just the typical volume slowing we see on the north side coming in from the east Mount Juliet area, showing it southeast side 24 as well. Murphy Road at West End, an injury accident. Also injuries south side Nolensville Pike at Polk Avenue. I'm Michael Higgins, WPLN News.
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0: 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I'm Michelle Martin.
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We remain under a heat advisory in Middle Tennessee that has actually been extended now until Sunday. Today, we expect the actual temperature to be just under 100 degrees with a heat index just above 110. Tonight, a low in the mid-upper 70s, and then tomorrow, sunny and hot again with a high around 100 degrees.

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1: 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We continue to have a lot of hot weather in Middle Tennessee, still under a heat advisory. The heat index could get up to 110 or more today. Right now it's 81 degrees at 819, and it's time to see how the roads are looking.
2: Good Thursday morning. Heavy traffic right now as we have the two left lanes blocked in Murfreesboro, 24 West at Medical Center Parkway. Very slow there. 840 southbound past Sulphur Springs in Rutherford County as well. An accident. 40 West before Stewart's Ferry Pike in Hermitage. Accident working. And 24 East at the Harper Road overpass. Accident on the northwest side coming out of Joelton. I'm Michael Higgins, WPLN News.
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1: 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The heat advisory for Middle Tennessee has been extended until Sunday. We're expecting a heat index today over 110 degrees. Right now it's 82 degrees and partly cloudy in Nashville at 842.
2: Good morning. Coming out of Joelton, 24 East, past the Harper Road overpass. We do have an accident working right now. 65 southbound between Bethel Road and Long Hollow Pike. Delays through the construction area. Blasting is again today between 10 and 2, so be aware of that. There will be some stoppage during that time. 65 southbound off-ramp to Briley Parkway. Right shoulder, that off-ramp blocked. 24 West Medical Center Parkway. Accident, right shoulder. Michael Higgins, WPLN News.
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0: on the next Fresh Air. Colman Domingo spent decades in the theater, tending bar between shows. Now he's up for two Emmys, for a comedy and a drama series. He'll talk about Euphoria, playing Joe Jackson, and working with a team of comedians in the Four Seasons. 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
4: Live from WPLN News in Nashville, I'm Nina Cardona. Tennessee already has the second highest rate of rural hospital closures in the country. A new report finds 19 more facilities are on the brink of shuttering, and of those, a dozen are at risk of closing immediately. The Center for Healthcare Quality and Payment Reform released its study this summer. The calculations on these closure risks vary by organization. Generally, they consider whether the hospitals are operating in the red, and if they are, how long they can do so before completely running out of money. The advocacy groups argue low payments from private insurance companies are the primary reason hospitals are closing. A common talking point about rural hospitals is that public insurance programs like Medicare and Medicaid don't pay enough, and too many rural people are uninsured. The report argues that this blame is misplaced and that private insurance companies often pay even lower rates than the public programs. Residents across Kentucky, Tennessee, and West Virginia have packed public meetings in recent months to speak out against data centers. A recurring concern is how the developments could affect the cost of electricity. For the Appalachian Mid-South Newsroom, WEKU's Curtis Tate reports this comes as utility prices have already been on the rise.
5: On a steamy summer evening, the Kentucky Public Service Commission meets at Hancock County High School about 20 miles east of Owensboro. They're here to discuss a data center project in the county seat of Hawesville. More than a dozen residents speak, none of them in support. For some, like Gary Elder of Lewisport, electricity bills were top of mind.
6: Last month at the house was $440. Last year, during the heat, and I'm sure it will be that way, probably my next bill, it was $569. I'm retired. I can't afford a $1,000, $1,200 electric bill.
5: Residents weren't only worried about their current finances. Christy Compton of Falls of the Rough says she's expecting her first grandchild in November. She tells the commissioners she wants future generations to be able to afford to live in the area.
7: But you have to look at it in the long run and think, what are we going to do for our future? If you worry about your children and your grandchildren, think about that, please.
5: Data center proposals have multiplied across Kentucky and the surrounding region in the past year. Rural Hancock County, with just under 10,000 people along the Ohio River, is one of the battlegrounds. In July, Maryland-based developer TerraWulf signed a 20-year contract with AI company Anthropic to convert a former aluminum smelter in Hawesville into the Justified Data Campus. It would employ about 100 workers and generate millions of dollars in tax revenue to support local schools. But some at the meeting, like Jacob Hodge of Lewisport, aren't sold on the project.
8: Emotions in here are high. None of us want this.
5: TerraWulf representatives attended the Hancock County meeting, but they did not speak. They declined to comment for this story. However, in a presentation to investors on August 5th, CEO Paul Prager explained why TerraWulf is scaling up its presence in Kentucky.
9: The Commonwealth is increasingly attractive to prospective tenants because of its power infrastructure, business environment, and the constructive engagement we have seen from state, utility, and local stakeholders.
5: The Kentucky PSC needs to approve or reject Tara Wolf's contract with regional electric cooperative Big Rivers and local utility Kenergy for the Hawesville site. Big Rivers has signed President Donald Trump's ratepayer protection pledge, which aims to shield customers from the cost of building power plants and transmission lines to support data centers. Residential customers of Kenergy pay some of the highest monthly bills in Kentucky, according to HeatMap. In June, the average Kenergy bill was more than $200, an increase of 32% since 2021. Jamie Van Nostrand is former chairman of the Massachusetts Department of Public Utilities. He says electricity customers are likely to be on the hook for new power infrastructure.
10: I think generally data centers will cause higher rates.
5: Regulators and local elected officials have the power to protect electricity customers with legal enforcement that Trump's voluntary pledge lacks. On August 6th, Governor Andy Beshear signed an executive order meant to ensure data centers bear any increases to electricity costs, not residents. Tara Wolf's project in Hancock County could be a preview of what residents can expect 4 hours east. In May, the company announced an even larger project called the Muskie Data Campus. For the Appalachia Mid-South Newsroom, I'm Curtis Tate.

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6: Welcome to NewsHour from the BBC World Service. I'm Rebecca Kesby. Today we'll have the latest from Kusra in the occupied West Bank, where Israeli soldiers have evacuated Palestinian families besieged by illegal Israeli settlers. We'll hear from an Israeli official and an eyewitness who says the settlers continue to harass the families.
7: What they're doing is patrolling the area, screaming slurs, making videos of us. This settlement that's here near Kusra is the most aggressive settlement in the West Bank.
6: Also, Taiwan's foreign minister tells us Pacific nations need to act together to counter Chinese aggression, and he hopes the US will stay involved.
8: Even after the summit in May between President Trump and Chairman Xi, there's still room for the progress of Taiwan-US relationship.
6: And why did Joshua Kirshner buy the LA Lakers for $12.5 billion? First, the news.
9: Live from NPR News in Washington, I'm Windsor Johnston. Democratic lawmakers are calling for an investigation into conditions aboard the USS Abraham Lincoln. The aircraft carrier has spent more than 200 straight days at sea during its extended deployment in the Middle East. Military families have reported food and supply shortages, broken plumbing, and worsening mental health among the crew. Some sailors have reportedly tried to jump overboard, prompting calls for an official inspection. NPR has not independently confirmed this story, which was first reported by Navy Times Stars and Stripes. The Navy disputes reports of an increase in suicide attempts and says mental

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And the University of the South, familiarly known as Sewanee, located on 13,000 acres on the Cumberland Plateau between Nashville and Chattanooga. Sewanee was named by the Princeton Review as the most beautiful college campus in the country. More at sewanee.edu.

0: I'm Indira Lakshmanan. You may assume the beauty or fashion industries sparkle the brightest. Well, think again. You'll be surprised to find out which industry uses the most glitter.
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14: From WHYY in Philadelphia, this is Fresh Air. I'm Tanya Mosley in Los Angeles. Today, actor, playwright, and director Colman Domingo. He's nominated for 2 Emmy Awards this year for 2 very different roles in the Netflix comedy The Four Seasons and in the final season of HBO's Euphoria. This summer, he also guest hosted Jimmy Kimmel Live for a week, a job he prepared for the way he prepares for everything.
15: The first thing I do is I go into deep research. I went back and looked at old Jack Parr shows.
14: Oh, you went in.
15: Oh, yeah, Johnny Carson. I looked at the greats, and I wanted to figure out how did they do it and what was their style and what would my style be.
14: Domingo also talks about what visibility means for the work he does and the roles he chooses, often complex men like Michael Jackson's father, Joe, in the biopic Michael. Also, classical music critic Lloyd Schwartz reviews Lorraine Hunt Lieberson's album of Handel Arias. First News.
16: Live from NPR News in Washington, I'm Louise Schiavone. The Labor Department is reporting wholesale inflation fell last month as price spikes associated with the war with Iran began to recede. The latest producer price index results suggest consumer inflation could begin to decrease in the coming months. NPR's Scott Horsley looks at the details of a seesaw energy situation.
17: Gasoline prices came down a little bit in July, as they did in June, but they are still way up compared to where they were before the war with Iran began. AAA puts the average price of regular gas today at $4.07 a gallon. It's actually been going up again in recent days. And prices could climb further in August unless there's some real progress to get oil moving more normally through the Strait of Hormuz.
16: NPR's Scott Horsley. In Iraq, a major Iran-backed militia has handed its weapons over to the government. NPR's Jane Arraf reports the move is part of an effort to disarm powerful paramilitary groups before U.S. forces withdraw in September.
18: The group, Asab Ahl al-Haq, was once one of the most powerful militias fighting U.S. forces in Iraq. It says it has not attacked U.S. targets since the Iran war began. Iraq's security spokesman, Lieutenant General Saad Man, says the group handed over drones, missiles, and other weapons to government security forces. He tells NPR it's an important step.
19: I think the situation will be better. Nobody will have this opposition against the government, against the will of our society, our community.
18: Several other groups that have been attacking U.S. targets are still refusing to disarm. Jane Arraf, NPR News, Baghdad.
16: The Department of Homeland Security is planning to equip officers from U.S. Immigration and Customs Enforcement with gloves that can deliver electric shocks to people being arrested. NPR's Meg Anderson reports manufacturer Compliant Technology

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1: Wednesday this week presented a total solar eclipse visible from parts of Europe, Greenland, and Iceland. But for Spain, it's just the first of back-to-back eclipses, with another one taking place next year. Our reporter in Spain brings us a scene from the path of totality and asks Spaniards how they're preparing for part two of the doubleheader in 2027. I'm Marco Werman. That's next time on The World.
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7: From Nashville Public Radio, I'm Blake Farmer, and this is Nashville. 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
8: Sharing news and stories from the voices of Middle Tennessee. That's This is Nashville. 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
9: Live from NPR News in Washington, I'm Louise Schiavone. Conditions aboard the USS Abraham Lincoln, which is deployed in the Middle East, are in hot focus. The aircraft carrier has now logged more than 200 straight days at sea amid reports of dwindling food supplies and overall deteriorating living conditions aboard. Top House Armed Services Committee Democrat Seth Moulton tells NPR's All Things Considered he's unable to verify reports that some sailors have tried to jump overboard, but in general, he's charging the Trump administration has now established a pattern of failing to protect troops in the region.
10: This is the second or third report of the administration ignoring the welfare of our troops. The first coming out of Kuwait, when numerous troops were killed because they were not given adequate protection for Iranian drone attacks. And so this is a continued pattern with this administration. And it lays bare the fact yet again that they clearly had no plan going into this war with Iran and have absolutely no clue how to get out of it.
9: Democratic lawmakers are calling for an investigation. Defense Secretary Pete Hegseth says these reports are, quote, completely misrepresented. The U.S. ambassador to Israel is condemning what he calls a horrific act of terror by Israeli settlers against Palestinians. NPR's Daniel Estrin has details.
11: A group of settlers has camped outside Palestinian homes in the village of Kusra for days. One of the homes under siege belongs to a U.S. citizen. Palestinian families have been trapped with restricted access to food and supplies. U.S. Ambassador to Israel Mike Huckabee says the U.S. asked Israeli forces to remove the settlers, whom he called Israeli terrorists. Israeli forces dismantled the settler tent Wednesday, but detained only one Israeli, former mayor of the village, Hani Odeh. He said Thursday the settlers were still there besieging the Palestinian families in the presence of the Israeli army. This comes during a spate of settler attacks and land takeovers. Daniel Estrin, NPR News, Tel Aviv.
9: Wholesale inflation cooled last month. NPR's Scott Horsley has more.
12: Prices at the wholesale level are climbing more slowly now, much like prices at the retail level. A new report from the Labor Department shows wholesale prices in July were up 4.7% from a year ago. That's a smaller annual increase than the 5.5% jump for the 12 months ending in June. Wholesale prices were flat between June and July.

0: July, the news is likely to be welcomed by inflation fighters at the Federal Reserve, although prices are still climbing faster than the central bank would like. Investors are betting the Fed will feel less pressure to raise interest rates when policymakers meet next month. Still, bond markets are signaling that other interest rates on things like mortgages may go higher. Scott Horsley, NPR News, Washington.
1: Wall Street at this hour, the S&P 500 up 44 points. This is NPR. Polls have opened in a local election in eastern England that pits the far-right anti-immigrant lawmaker Nigel Farage against a comedian in a trash bin costume. NPR's Lauren Freyer reports on one of the most unusual races in recent British history.
2: With Nigel Farage under campaign finance investigation, his mainstream rivals are boycotting this race. Dozens of joke candidates have registered to run, though, including Count Binface.
3: Intergalactic space warrior.
2: He claims to be from an alien planet and wears a cape with a garbage bin on his head. He vows to build one affordable house, make arcade games easier to win, and cut your taxes while raising everyone else's. NPR asked him where he is on the political spectrum.
3: Well, I am the galactic center.
4: Could you put that in, like, American political terms?
3: Yes. I'm the galactic center and everything.
2: Binface's real name is John Harvey, an Oxford-educated comedian. Polls show he could get around 20% of the vote, reflecting people's disillusion with politics. Lauren Freyer, NPR News, London.
1: A crime scene has been established at the Dutch port of Rotterdam, where an explosion has left at least one person dead, several injured. The port is Europe's biggest. Authorities say late this morning, local time, local emergency services reported a major power failure at the port, with a transformer catching fire for unknown reasons. The explosion occurred at a refinery and fuel terminal run by Gunvor Energy in an industrial section of the port. Multiple energy companies are based there. I'm Louise Schiavone, NPR News, Washington.
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7: I'm Blake Farmer, and this is Nashville.
8: It's a roundabout edition, meaning it's your turn to talk. It's not just us here trying to figure out the way to say some things in polite company about intimacy, relationships, and our changing bodies. Our guest today, an open-minded geriatrician, a no BS sex therapist, and a former megachurch pastor who has a lot to say about the way religious shame hangs over much of this discussion, especially here in, some might call the buckle of the Bible Belt. Next Stage Season 2 is made possible by Blue Cross Blue Shield of Tennessee and by the West End Home Foundation, advancing aging with dignity and strengthening communities. Let me welcome our guests as I, pitch them here to the audience, and they aren't so sure about what I'm saying about that. Dr. James Powers of Vanderbilt, a geriatrician who's back to share his expertise on this topic. Welcome to the show.
9: Thank you, Blake. Good to be here.
8: Raven O'Rourke's a certified sex therapist with Between the Lakes, as in the lakes around Mount Juliet. Between the Lakes Therapy. Welcome. Thank you for being here.
10: Thank you for having me.
8: And Jim Palmer's a former pastor at a certified megachurch who has left the faith and written about the shame and stigma around sexuality that can follow us even into old age, which I think is a pretty incredible topic that we'll broach here shortly. But Jim, thanks for being here.
11: Thanks, Blake.
8: And flying in from Costa Rica, where you call home these days after many years in Nashville. Phones are open this hour, and we are happy to tackle anything that might have come up for you over this series. And I don't mean to suggest that you've been listening wall to wall, but we've been talking dating apps, broadening our definition of intimacy. Big discussion yesterday about menopause. Perhaps you have thoughts. I know I was sending that episode to a few folks. We're going to loosely organize this episode into some of the physical issues, medical, then sexuality and relationships. And we'll close with a discussion of spirituality. The number to join us is 615-760-2000. You can also drop a comment in the chat on the video stream if you're watching. Hello. It's youtube.com/@WPLN. Just open that chat and the team will get me some of those messages to have on the air. You know, before the show, we got this call from Angela Hobbs.
10: Hi, I was recently on an episode of This Is Nashville and their new season on aging, and I wanted to call in and say what a really enjoyable experience I had. The whole team was really wonderful. I would love to see at some point in the future, maybe the topic of eating disorders being discussed, particularly as it relates to menopausal women as they navigate this pervasive diet culture and wrestle with their changing bodies later in life. Thanks so much.
8: Thank you, Angela. And for others who've been on the show over the last 2 weeks, perhaps you're as primed as anyone to join the conversation and help us fill in any holes we've left. The number 615-760-2000. Dr. Powers, what do you see with eating disorders in postmenopausal patients? Is that a thing?
9: Well, we don't generally call it eating disorders so much as weight gain. And this is actually something very common as we age. Generally, we are less active. We also tend to maintain our intake, our dietary habits that we've had throughout life, and that adds weight to our bodies. It's also true that we metabolize more slowly as we get older. We have less muscle mass, actually the fat buildup is very hard to control. And we generally try to get people to maintain weight. The other side of the discussion is that if you lose excessive weight, particularly if we're talking about much older people like 70 and older, you actually lose a lot of muscle mass.
8: Is there anything related to menopause that is causing that weight gain typically?
9: Not that I am aware of. It comes, I think, with aging by itself. Menopause, typically the average age is about 49 and a half years. So these are not that really old a population here.
8: Thank you for saying that, actually. you know, one of the interesting things about doing anything about aging is talking to folks who don't feel like they are whatever you want to call them in the second half of life, seniors, older people. Raven, how often do you find body images are part of what is plaguing people, you know, keeping them from sexual life they would like?
11: I think a lot, as it relates to older adults, right? There's cancer and there's things that happen to your body as you age that require some grief and loss over the course of life. But I think it's certainly the only sex education that a lot of people get is pornography, and that's not their job. They're entertainers, they're not educators. And so if you're comparing yourself to that, then yes, that's a recipe for having body image issues in sex.
8: And what about even a sort of second half of life, someone who perhaps has thought of themselves as like, oh, I whatever attractive to them is, that I am that, when you maybe something changes, some kind of illness that has changed your body. I don't know. It seems like that's something you're going to deal with in a therapy session as much as other intimacy issues.
11: Sure. I mean, bodies change as we age. And so if you're in a long-term relationship, it changes, right?
8: You signed up for it. you know, Jim Palmer, we have you here kind of for your insights on some of the shame and stigma around intimacy, often related to religious upbringing. But you also happen to be, a man well into second half of life. How are you handling all the ways the body changes?
12: Well, I think that James put it well, is that as you age, you have to be willing to accept your limitations. So I have a background of being an ultra endurance athlete.
8: Yeah.
12: So we do 100 mile races and long distance triathlons, and the recovery time it takes now in older adult years. And, you know, of course, my background is in religion. And I think that one of the core things that some religions do is get you off on a bad foot in terms of your relationship to your body.
8: Yeah.
12: So that, you know, whether it's body image, sexuality, So there's kind of a lot that goes on in terms of thinking about how you relate to your body, you know, even to begin with. And of course, it's a little different for women than men in many cases. And I have a daughter who's now 26 years old. So, you know, body image issues was obviously something that came up. Mm-hmm. And there are some ways that religion kind of reinforces this in terms of, you know, maintaining a kind of performative identity and, you know, your appearance and looking good. And, you know, so it has an impact for sure.
13: Yeah. Well, you know, we had a lot of talk about experiences in menopause on the show yesterday. And then, you know, this week during the Talk 2.0, as we called it, we learned about genitourinary syndrome of menopause, which was, an education for me that certainly sounds like it's undertreated. And we also talked about the benefits of estrogen, the power and limitations of the little blue pill for guys. To listeners, I'm asking, what changes have you experienced that have potentially gotten in the way of intimacy? Tough thing to call into a radio show to talk about, but I encourage you to consider it. It's an important part of this community conversation. Maybe you've got questions for Dr. James Powers here at Geriatrician. Join us on air. The number is 615-760-2000. Or you can chime in a little more anonymously, if you like, at youtube.com/@WPLM, where there's a live chat with our video stream. So a question from a listener named Bob that was about insurance coverage. He wrote in to say, it seems health insurance is more likely to cover ED meds, like erectile dysfunction meds, for men, but not HRT, hormone therapy, for women. And I was looking up, Dr. Powers, you know, Medicare generally doesn't seem to cover either. But have you noticed a difference in maybe insurance covering things for men, maybe less so in this territory for women?
9: I don't agree with that. It is true that for erectile dysfunction, it is not considered a disease, actually, by the insurance companies. And if they do cover it at all, it's a very limited amount. For instance, one pill a week is generally what is provided.
13: Why would it cover it if it doesn't generally?
9: Is not generally covered, uh-huh. but in some cases we have folks that do get it covered, a smaller amount. There's a large copay for this.
13: I see.
9: But as far as women, if the physician orders hormonal treatment for instance, menopausal symptoms, still can be appropriate. There are some risk factors that we have to be aware of. It's not for everybody, but that generally is covered.
13: It generally is?
9: Yes.
13: Raven, obviously you're not a prescribing physician, but I wonder if you have clients who are also kind of on the medical train and have insurance issues.
11: Oh, sure. But some of the ED medications lately have become more affordable than they once were.
9: Definitely, one can get them through other sources. Yes.
11: Yeah, it used to be a big. It'd be like, well, if we're going to do this, this is like a $400 investment today. So
13: really?
11: Today it was very. It used to be much more expensive,
13: really,
11: than it is now. So it's a big. It's a lot of pressure, which is not great. For
13: I hadn't thought
11: erections.
13: About that. You feel like you're wasting. You're like, are we going to have to? This is going to have to happen tonight. I'm not taking this just out of precaution.
11: Yeah.
9: Right. The average cost of a generic Viagra or a tablet is about $20.
13: Yeah.
9: So that's significant.
13: All right. Well, you know, do the math. It's Dr. Powers, what kind of conversations do you have about intimacy when you've got a patient who's in, you know, just for, let's say, their annual wellness visit? Is this a topic that you bring up intentionally?
9: Yes, we are encouraged to do that. Often the individual will volunteer it if they are having some concerns. For instance, a gentleman might ask, hey, doc, can you prescribe something for my ED here? Or it might be a woman just saying that, you know, I get together with my husband regularly and it's much more uncomfortable. Can you explain this, go into detail? And if they're uncomfortable, I'll often bring in an office nurse, a female nurse to help with this. But in general, I get a lot of questions. I would say about a third of my patients who are getting annual physicals, they will bring that up. Part of this is that we prime them because we give them a whole bunch of questions in the waiting room to fill out, often on a tablet.
13: Yeah.
9: But on the other hand, they're very willing to talk about it. But it comes into play if other problems are presenting. For instance, many older women will suffer from recurrent urine infections, and that gets into urogenital function. And right. So we get to talk about those things a lot.
13: Well, Jim Palmer, one of the things we've learned in this series is that as you age, you know, perhaps sex needs to become much more like a range of activities. And some of this could be even, you know, very PG, but also perhaps manual oral stimulation, or even what we called on the show being a master of self-love, to avoid an uncomfortable term for many listeners and ourselves. But why does some of this come with shame and stigma for folks who've had a religious upbringing?
12: Well, I think there are several reasons. One is that generally some religious systems are going to indoctrinate a person in the idea that their body is either bad or secondary, right? One of the key doctrines of a lot of Christian teachings is that you're born as a sinner, so that there's something inherent about you as a human being that makes you bad.
13: Like you can't trust your own desire.
12: Right, and particularly the body, right? Like we're not, you know, disembodied spirits and corrupt flesh. And so religion has a way of not really validating the fact that the lived human experience is an embodied experience, and that's okay. It's okay to have a human body. It is okay to cultivate a life that honors our desire for intimacy, connection, pleasure. But these are all things that religion, some forms of religion, will repress. Shame, fear, pleasure can often be suspect. Religion often is teaching that self-denial is sort of the calling card of holiness. And so we don't listen to our desires, our emotions, our body. And particularly around sexuality, this is an area where there usually tends to be a lot of shame, fear, and repression.
13: Yeah. Well, we've heard some shared that their, you know, experience, even as they age, could get better. Maybe they're less inhibited. They become less self-conscious. Maybe some of that shame is gone somehow. One woman talked about being far less concerned about pregnancy, which was helpful. Is this your story? I'm asking listeners here. We'd love for you to tell us in a radio-friendly way. The number is 615-760-2000, or you can jump in the chat at youtube.com/@WPLN. Raven, can intimacy really get better with age, or is this just a few one-off anecdotes?
11: No, I think it really does get better with age, because you're not as worried about pregnancy. You're not as worried about your body. Perhaps your relationship with the person that you're having sex with is deeper and more connected. Less distractions. A lot of people will tell me hearing my kids walk around or even imagining the possibility is just a shutdown. And so once the kids are gone, hopefully that they've left that they left your house, then you have the lost yourself, and that creates some opportunity for people. And I think the limitations that come with older age sometimes creates a bigger menu, so that it isn't as focused on intercourse. You can be sexual in all of these other ways that are desirable and pleasurable.
13: Dr. Powers, are there physical benefits to remaining sexually active?
9: I think there are certainly psychological benefits, emotional benefits. As far as physical benefits, I think that I would be neutral on that. I don't think that it's a detraction at all. And if it is part of the relationship that the individuals enjoy, then I think I would encourage it.
13: Yeah. Well, you know, Jim Palmer, I wonder if one of the issues here is that so many people were taught that essentially sex is for making babies, and if you're not doing that, then it's really not important.
12: Yes, I think that that's definitely true, that some forms of religion are very conflicted about the role of pleasure in a person's lived human experience. And that does often come up around sexuality. I mean, you take the example of the way Jesus is portrayed, right? A virgin birth, and even Mary, depending on your belief, and let's say the Immaculate Conception, the idea definitely was that for Jesus to be pure, for Jesus to be God, for Jesus to be holy, he could not in any way be contaminated by the act of intercourse and sexuality. And so I think that that kind of begins to, if we're going to say something like, what would Jesus do? Or we're using Jesus as a model for our humanity. Well, then we pretty much have to wipe out entirely the whole aspect of sexuality, right? Because Jesus wasn't born through normal intercourse. And the story around Jesus often in religion is, of course, he did not, in fact, have sexual temptation, sexual desire.
13: Or maybe had temptation and desire, but stayed away from it.
12: Right.
13: You if you're asking, why are they talking about Jesus on this show? Well, listen, folks, it's this is ingrained very deeply in folks, and this is part of the conversation. We'll get more into some of the spiritual side of things coming up. We do need to take a quick break. When we come back, though, we're going to focus a little less on the body, more on desire and being intimate. I wonder for listeners, how have you kept desire strong or even revived your drive for romance and intimacy in the second half of life? We'd all love to hear. Stay with us. This is Nashville.
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13: I'm Blake Farmer. This is Nashville, a Roundabout Edition. Well, our conversation on romance and intimacy in the second half of life continues today. And we're taking your calls if you'd like to join in. Our panel includes certified sex therapist Raven O'Rourke, former pastor Jim Palmer, and Vanderbilt geriatrician James Powers. Taking calls on a range of topics today, but at this moment, kind of moving the discussion to desire and relationship. Phone number 615-760-2000. Raven, we heard from our urologist this week who specializes in men that's saying for many, if they're having trouble with arousal, they just refrain from intimacy altogether. And you're nodding your head here, which makes me think that sounds familiar. They might even refrain from touching a partner. What's going on there?
11: I think men have been socialized that the limited number of feelings that they're allowed to have, they're allowed to be mad for sure, and they're allowed to be happy, particularly about sports. And they're allowed to be vulnerable and touched in sex, period. Mm. And so if I can't get an erection, then I'm not going to hug at all. And I see it, and it's so sad that's the reality of many relationships.
13: Yeah. Hearing those facts on their face seem almost hard to believe, that essentially all intimacy, hugging, goes away. But I don't know. What does that tell you about the male psyche?
11: I think culturally we've just put men in a box, that this is what you're allowed. This is what you're allowed to do. And when I talk to heterosexual couples, the woman will often say, well, if I consent to this hug, then I'm consenting to sex. And it's like, whoa, no.
13: Excuse me. Oh, so you're saying a woman often thinks that if there's any physical touch, that you're sort of saying, yeah, we can.
11: Yeah, that's the path. This is the road that we're on.
13: Yeah.
11: And so a big part of my job is expanding the definition of sex and sexuality. Somebody on your show, Chuck Taylor, he mentioned that sex and physical touch are different things, which is, you know, is not revolutionary, but maybe it is revolutionary.
13: Wow. Well, I wonder from this kind of scenario where it almost seems like the flame is gone. Mm-hmm. It's maybe totally out because of physical issues. Can you get back from that? Rekindle the flame?
11: Sure. The really famous couples therapist, and maybe you guys can say this, says that you're married to 5 people over the course of your life. And if you're lucky, it's the same person. That just things change, your personalities change over time. And so that's a lot of what I do is people come to me. We haven't been intimate in all of these years. And what's the step? What are the steps back to that?
13: Yeah. Well, I guess this topic is striking a nerve because the phones are lighting up. And if you're calling, just hold on. Josh Deepin will get to you in order. But Kai, you're on the line. You're on This Is Nashville. Go ahead.
15: Actually, it's Cy. But,
13: excuse me. Well, Cy, thanks for calling in. Go ahead.
15: Well, I think sexuality promotes an influence on people seeking pornography, particularly men. I'm not sure how it is for women, but
13: yeah.
15: The other thing is I think when you have sex and you encourage it quite a bit, I mean, I don't think there's wrong with the intimacy,
13: mm-hmm.
15: but maybe one partner or the other isn't so inclined as the other one. And I think when there's a real emphasis put on it, that it can end up leading to, if I'm not getting it here, I'll go get it there, because they've developed sort of an appetite for it over time.
13: Mm.
15: Then there's Cy,
13: can you, I just sort of missed your point about pornography. Can you say more what you're getting at?
15: Well, you know, men in particular, you know, if they're not, so you have an intimate relationship. You're mm-hmm. with somebody 5, then 10, then 20, then 25 years. You know, they say that in your lifetime, if you're with somebody long enough, you'll fall in and out of love with that person more than once. Mm. I'm not sure if that's true or not. I heard some old guy at apartments one day. But I think with the pornography thing, I think men in particular, because it's kind of a barbaric thing, and maybe it's a natural or it's a primal thing.
13: Mm-hmm.
15: But if they're not getting that there, maybe it would influence them to seek entertainment sexually through pornography.
13: Yeah,
15: so I think.
13: Cy, I appreciate your point, and I may throw this hot potato over here to Jim Palmer. You know, obviously, I mean, you have many Christian churches who you know, pornography is entire sermon series are on the such things. Can you kind of talk through some of the points Cy's making here?
12: Yeah, I think there's a couple ways to think about this. Certainly, sexual repression that happens in high control religion pushes sexuality into secrecy because there's not a healthy outlet for a person to be sexual. And so they go into a place of secrecy where they're able to kind of indulge their normal sexual interest and sexual desire. That's one thing that happens, because when you repress something, it's not like it leaves. It's going to come out somewhere. It's going to take an expression somewhere. Now, the other thing that I would say is sometimes I feel like, you know, in conversations about sexuality, pornography, masturbation, this kind of thing, like maybe we need to step back, and couples need to be able to have conversations about the kind of relationship that they want to have based on what matters to them, based on their deepest values. You know, trying to work out these individual issues is just symptomatic of something that doesn't happen with couples, where they sit down and they talk about the kind of relationship that they want to have. And then, of course, they build that together. The problem is religion doesn't let people have that conversation often around sexuality, because it can be very threatening. People can be misunderstood. It becomes an argument. Mm. And it's a poor communication issue.
13: Raven, are you, I don't know, how often would you say with couples you're working with that really one of the issues here is pornography is a problem?
11: I think I don't have a percentage, but I think certainly pornography for both men and women and masturbation is way easier than being sexual with a partner, where you have to be vulnerable and you have to meet them where they are and those kinds of things. Whereas pornography is like you type in the mm-hmm. your filters and you get the thing that you want to get, which is not reality in a relationship.
13: You're saying it does threaten intimacy with other humans in a way, potentially.
11: Sure. I mean, the you don't want to put forth the effort to do it.
13: Yeah. Jim?
12: I was just going to say that, you know, the other question here is consent, right? Mm-hmm. That this is like a core issue with sexuality, is that pornography and other things related to sexuality can happen in secrecy. So I think an important principle of developing a healthy sexual relationship with someone is that there's consent in terms of discussion about what that sexual relationship is going to be like. Because, you know, I mean, we can all sit here and say in every case, any exposure to pornography is inherently bad. But I think that that's a conversation that needs to happen between partners. And there's some consent about how they cultivate their, you know, sexual relationship. You know, religion is very good at judging everybody and deciding what the moral thing is to do. And I understand that. But I do think that this has to be a conversation for couples, and the consent is the thing to focus on.
11: Sure. And I think even defining what pornography is, sometimes I'll watch a show in the night with my husband, and I'll be like, what channel is this on? Is this regular TV? Is this a
13: Yeah, streaming has changed a lot of that now that it's not on broadcast.
11: Yeah.
13: Right.
11: I'm like, is this allowed? So really defining what pornography is to you and how you feel about it.
13: Si, I really appreciate the call. Let's take another call. Well, we may have just lost you, actually. I'm going to take a call from, Alex. Alex, I think it says from New Mexico. Are you listening from New Mexico, Alex?
16: Currently, yes. I'm here for work. But
13: oh, lovely. Well, we take calls from all over. We're all for it. But you're on the show. Go ahead.
16: Absolutely. So my main question is that, you know, just for background, I'm 24 years old.
13: Okay.
16: I've had, you know, a bunch of different experiences sexually, you know, throughout my entire life. And I've just kind of noticed that there's a trend to where people tend to usually be really nervous about talking about sex, not necessarily doing it, but just, you know, whenever it comes to, like, you're just, you know, let's say you're out at the bar, you're with your friends, you know, people will make jokes and comment and say, oh, yeah, this would be funny. This would be great. You know, I love to do this or I love to do that. But then whenever you're in an intimate moment with somebody, it just seems like that people tend to usually lock up. And I'm just trying to figure out if there's like what reason would be behind that. You know what I mean? Like,
13: yeah.
16: I
13: well, listen, I'm not sure it gets any better. I my 21st anniversary is this weekend, and we don't talk about it much. You know, Raven, what's going on?
11: Well, who would have taught you to talk about it? Mm-hmm. Did like when would you have seen it? Presumably, you didn't see your parents talking to each other about it.
13: No.
11: I, you know, one of the gifts of being a sex therapist is that I get to ask, like, what did you learn about sex and sexuality? And nothing is a lot of the case. Or a parent would say, here's a book. Let me know if you have questions. And so I think it's a muscle that you have to exercise.
13: Yeah, Jim.
16: Well,
13: go ahead, Alex. Yeah, chime in.
16: Sorry. Yeah, I didn't mean to interrupt. Well, and I think, and this could be said for probably most of the people my age, you know, I grew up in a time frame to where the internet was pretty young. And I'm sure you guys did too as well. Even though you guys are probably a little bit more older than me, so I imagine that you actually got to see the birth of it. I didn't. But the internet was very unrestrictive back then, and especially if you had parents that were busy or not at the house as much, I feel like you just kind of self-taught yourself to learn a lot more about these topics and, you know, just what things can happen, you know, in a bedroom and things of that nature. So from what I'm seeing more recently is that, you know, people aren't kind of going that direction anymore. It's kind of going the opposite, actually, to where not even parents are talking about it. And also the internet's more restricted now. So whenever people get to that age to where they start feeling things and they start, you know, they're wanting to experiment, they just don't know what to do. They don't know what to say. They don't know how to ask. And it like I said, it's just a weird thing for me that I've just been noticing recently. Like, I've been with my girlfriend now for about 4 months, and she, you know, we'll get to the point where we're in the bedroom, we're having fun and things end. And then at the end, it's like, hey, I would like to do this. Hey, I would like to do that. You know, and it's like, why didn't you say that before? You know what I mean?
13: Alex, thanks for this. Jim Powers, what's Jim Powers? Not. I knew it would happen at some point.
11: Doctor.
13: I knew it would happen at some point. But yeah, Jim Palmer, go ahead.
12: Well, I was just going to say to the earlier point is that I think human beings fear failure. Mm. And there's probably not any more of a catastrophic failure than for a man or a woman to feel mm-hmm. that they have failed their partner sexually. And
11: naked.
12: Yes. Naked.
13: Wow.
12: Right.
13: It's like, how much more vulnerable naked. Could you be?
12: Hence what Raven was saying previously, which is that there's no risk of that when you're either masturbating or watching pornography, right? Mm-hmm. You can relieve yourself and you can satisfy a sexual desire, but there's not the threat of failing a partner.
13: Yeah.
12: And so it's difficult. I think it gets into, well, there's many more reasons than that, but I think that that's one area that makes it difficult to discuss, because do you want to hear like a partner give you a critique about your sexual life?
13: It's kind of what you're doing. Yeah. Yeah. Well, thank you so much for your call, Alex, and for listening even when you're on the road in New Mexico. Let's take another call. Chris in Nashville. Sorry, I'm not sure what happened. Perhaps I hung up on you, but you're on the show. Go ahead.
17: Hey, I wanted to make a comment earlier about one of your guests stating that generic Viagra was $20 a pill. You can get a 90-day supply of either the Tadalafil or Sildenafil, which is the Viagra, or the Cialis from Costco or Cost Plus Drugs for like $10. It's literally like 11 cents a pill at this point. It's wow. very cheap. So anyone that isn't taking it, there are very few side effects. And I just wanted to make that clear to anyone out there listening that yeah. might be scared off by spending $20.
13: But you do still need yeah. a prescription from a physician.
17: Absolutely.
13: Yeah.
17: Absolutely. Absolutely.
13: Chris, thanks for the call. Join the conversation. The number is 615-760-2000. Dr. Powers, we'll now bring you into this. Are there not really negative side effects related to these ED medications that are so easy and cheap to get now?
9: Well, yes, there certainly can be. What they do chemically is that they promote the dilation of blood vessels, and that is the
13: all over the body,
9: right, everywhere, not just in the penis. But that is how they work, and they last for usually several hours or several days, depending on the agent that you're using. So people with certain cardiovascular conditions, people that would have problems if their blood pressure got too low, there have to be some risks that the physician has to accept and counsel before prescribing. One of the comments from one of the callers was that you can get these prescriptions cheaper at different discount places. That is true. You can also get mail order, where there's a physician who's writing this, or a practitioner is licensed in some state writing these prescriptions, and really just taking information that the person provides, which may right. not be true.
13: In other words, it doesn't take much to get a prescription these days.
9: That is true.
13: Yeah. Do you have concerns about that?
9: I think in general, most people that are asking for medicine for ED are going to be okay. I think mm-hmm. But there are a few people with cardiovascular risks that I would have some concerns about.
13: We need to take one more break. When we come back, we're going to focus a bit more on the spiritual aspects of intimacy in the second half of life, or whatever part of life you're in. I love that we're getting phone calls from young folks as well. We'll keep taking your calls. Has religion been a blocker for you to expand your views on intimacy later in life? Or has spiritual aspects of sexual connection helped you keep intimacy going? We welcome your insights on the air at 615-760-2000 or in the chat of the video stream. It's youtube.com/@WPLN. 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
18: I'm Jeremy Hobson. Next time on The Middle, Republicans hold the White House and both chambers of Congress. 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
13: I'm Blake Farmer. This is Nashville with a Roundabout Edition. We're wrapping up Next Stage Season 2 on romance, intimacy, and our changing bodies with a community discussion. We welcome any responses you may have about what you've heard in this series. Our panel includes sex therapist Raven O'Rourke, geriatrician James Powers, and former pastor Jim Palmer. And, you know, we have said it kind of throughout this series, but some topics of discussion may not be right for all ears. And, you know, this show certainly is included in that, but we're going to close out talking about some of the spiritual parts of intimacy and connection. And I actually want to start a little bit about a discussion about language. So to listeners here, have you been comfortable hearing words that have been said on the air? You don't hear much. Clitoris, erection, orgasm on the radio. The list really goes on. And I wonder why even in the second half of life do most of us still avoid these very direct, even clinical terms? We welcome your input on the air. You know, be, you know, nice to our ears. But this is an interesting discussion. And it's one that we had, you know, ahead of this series as well. 615-760-2000. Jim Palmer, is this just a matter of, you know, what was taboo in Bible school kind of hangs with us?
12: Yes, I think that if I could get everybody to repeat, the body is not the enemy would be a good place.
13: The body's not the enemy. Okay.
12: Or that desire is not the equivalent of corruption, or that pleasure is not inherently immoral, that sexuality is not bad or dirty. And unfortunately, these are some of the things you can learn from some religious systems that treat sexuality, desire, pleasure in the body as being corrupt, unholy, ungodly, or secondary. So I think that if you were indoctrinated from a young age into a religious system that enforced purity culture and other discussions around sexuality that induce people with shame, then it's going to be a real problem. So, yeah.
13: You know, Raven, our team discussed, you know, words that we're going to use on the air, or words that we were going to try to use minimally on the air, just, you know, because we all have kind of different tolerance almost. One thing that was pointed out is that we are far more comfortable using the word rape in a news story than saying orgasm.
11: Mm-hmm.
13: What explains that?
11: I hear it often from parents who are trying to do their best with video game restrictions, and they'll tell me that they're like very comfortable with these first person shooter games that are incredibly violent, but like no nudity. And it's a wild conversation to be having.
13: You're actually kind of blowing my mind right now. I think I might have thought that same way. And you're like, yeah, what's up with that?
11: Yeah. I mean, I think we're just so no one's talking to us about it. Maybe we're getting a little sex ed in school, but even that is not great usually.
13: Well, and it was pointed out on the show this week that the restrictiveness of sexual education laws in Tennessee now really prevent how much of a conversation you can go. If you go read what's known as the Gateway Law, it does really restrict a lot of what can be said. Jump in on this conversation. The number is 615-760-2000. Let's take one call. It may take us back on topic, and that's all right. Jonathan in Nashville, you're on the show. Go ahead.
20: Yeah, I have just a question about, like, is there any sort within this generation and maybe the lack of intimacy that you read about, hear about, people are having less and less sex, and that's the more norm. Is there any correlation between that and how, like, stressful life is right now? Just trying to make ends meet, stress about paying bills and putting, you know, buying groceries and just being able to afford, you know, for yourself, afford life for yourself and your loved ones.
13: Jonathan, thanks for bringing up that question. And, you know, I think you hear these kind of stats a lot of times with younger generations. Raven, what do you see?
11: Yeah, I think that's part of it. But I also think that because of lockdowns, which were necessary, there are a lot of young people that didn't get normal social development. And so we're talking about how risky a sexual interaction is with somebody. Well, if you can't walk up to somebody at a lunch table, then of course a sexual
13: If you didn't ask somebody to prom.
11: That's right. Because you didn't get to go to prom. Right. You know, then then this is way bigger.
13: Wow. Yeah, and what if this idea that like we're almost too busy, or maybe there are too many easier options out there?
11: Yeah, I mean, I think that there is the busyness. There was like sexuality on the trains to the concentration camps. So like people engage in sex and sexuality. It's an existential sort of thing that we do. You know, Jim does a lot of existential therapy.
13: Yeah.
11: I don't know.
13: Well, Jonathan, appreciate the call. Dr. Powers.
9: Yeah, I wanted to comment on sexuality in aging. I have the pleasure of taking care of a lot of couples that have been together 50 years, 70 years. And when one of them becomes incapacitated or passes away, the grieving process is for many things. The relationship meant so much to the surviving individual, but they also talk about the lack of being able to be spontaneous with their partner, and just sexuality in its many forms, not just the sex act. And it's a real big part of grieving. So this is something that particularly for couples that have been together for a long period of time is very precious.
13: Are you saying maybe they're grieving it before the person has passed away?
9: Yes, if they become incapacitated because of some illness.
13: Yes. Well, we had a guest, Philip, who was talking. He remembered very clearly the last time. Mm-hmm. And I'm sure that there are many who are listening who can identify. We're still taking phone calls, though. Get in quickly because it's tough at the end of the hour. The number is 615-760-2000. Talking about intimacy, relationships, and our bodies in the second half of life. Dalton in Murfreesboro. Dalton in Murfreesboro, you're on. This is Nashville. Go ahead.
0: Hey, you know, I was just listening earlier, listening in. And the question of, like, you know, why people are uncomfortable to talk about sex. And I honestly think the biggest issue with it is just how clinical it sounds. Because, like, most people are more comfortable saying, excuse my language, dick than penis.
13: You're making me uncomfortable right now, which is interesting. I'm not totally sure what we're allowed to do, but no need to say it again. But you actually are making the point. You're right.
0: Because it's like, that sounds so professional in a way. It's something that's supposed to be super fun, you know? And that's always been the biggest roadblock, at least from what I've seen for people my age. Like, I'm 19, so I've seen it a lot with people my age, that it seems more like talking about, like, a transaction than an actual fun activity.
13: Yeah, and yet when you use stuff that might be considered slang, it sort of feels like you're getting, someone to tell you, let's not use language like that. Jim Palmer, what's going on here?
12: Well, I think that part of what it feels like he's saying is that sexuality is put in a category that feels removed from the normal lived human experience, right? The language around it, the threat of talking about it. It's just something that's over here that everyone's thinking about, but people aren't really, you know, talking about it. And so I think that, you know, it's starting at a young age, helping people understand that sexuality is a part of being a human person. I mean, it's one of the few core things about ourselves as Homo sapiens. And so I think that it needs to enter into more common language starting at an earliest age. We're human people. We're entitled, you know, being human is difficult. There's a lot of hardship, but we're entitled to the joys of being embodied creatures, which are things like pleasure, sexuality. And so, unfortunately, religion will make those things negative or bad things or threats to, holiness or something sacred. And it kind of maybe can put it into a category that doesn't feel very normal to discuss.
13: Raven.
11: Yeah, and I think it's interesting that the words are genital words, whereas there are other things that I might want to compliment my partner about, eyes or lips or finger. You know, there might be those body parts don't have different words. in yeah. slang, despite them being sexual.
13: Yeah. Well, to callers here, how have you normalized talking about intimacy with a partner, even, you know, in your household, in your community? I can imagine, you know, caregivers who've had to find ways to discuss intimacy with clients or family members. What's working? What gets in the way? 615-760-2000. But be quick if you're calling in. You can also jump in the chat at youtube.com/@WPLN. I wonder, Dr. Powers, if you find patients squirm with sexual language.
9: Oh, yes. I think that that's very true. And if we take an older adult, they have had all of the cultural influences, the education mm-hmm. that Jim Palmer has mentioned to us. And so we sometimes have to overcome that, particularly if we have to modify interactions. I'll just give a good example. We oftentimes at a nursing facility, people will be in wheelchairs, and the nurses quite appropriately will want to get people together to do some activities and all. And people have probably never heard of wheelchair dances, where one partner perhaps will move the wheelchair around, you know, in rhythm to some music and all. And very gratifying, very a lovely sort of a thing to see, and maybe end with a kiss. And that can be a very sexual, very gratifying sort of activity.
13: Now we're all picturing this with you. And it does seem like it could be beautiful, but I'm thinking of the practical requirements that maybe a caregiver has to set someone on someone else and kind of tell them what they should. I could see people having to get very comfortable with something that might make them uncomfortable. How do you get past that?
9: Well, I think that there's some education involved, and perhaps having some feedback from the person that's uncomfortable. Let's say the person in the wheelchair who knows she can't get up and can't yeah. wear a fancy ballroom dress and all, but let her know that she's still beautiful in her own way.
13: Something that hasn't come up this in this series yet, but I want to talk to you about is dementia. Mm-hmm. In fact, it was mentioned because I believe some dementia medications can actually bring on a stronger sex drive, which, of course, would be a strange thing to happen. Maybe you've seen it occur. How does one deal with that when you have a patient with dementia who is coming on to someone else, let's say?
9: Right. If they're unrelated and it's in a public space, it can be an issue. Yeah. And often acknowledging and then redirecting is, in general, what clinical staff would do. Maybe that person does need to go talk with the other guys about football or watch the game. Sometimes you have to actively intervene. On the other hand, it's a very real thing. And for instance, when we train staff, we ask them to recognize this. And we have to talk through with them so that they're comfortable dealing with these things. Mm. Add on family visitors, you know, that's another layer of concern and responsibility that we have.
13: Yeah. Raven?
11: There's a worksheet kind of thing that I have that you can put in the show notes or
13: okay,
11: whatever
13: a
11: colleague did for me. It was called a loving will. And so it would be something that you would make before dementia is onset. And
13: loving will.
11: Yeah. And you talk about, like, what signals I will give, or what's okay with me? What does consent look like? Because it's not, there's words for these, I'm sure, but it's not dementia and tomorrow it's dementia. Mm-hmm. There's all of this space in
9: there
11: between.
9: There is a continuum.
11: Yes. And so really defining for yourself when you are in a non-dementia state, mm-hmm. what's acceptable for me?
13: Yeah. Jim, do you want to tie a bow on this before our music starts and we have to go?
12: Well, I would just say that one of the things I appreciate about this conversation is that it's recognizing that all stages of the human life are important. Mm-hmm. And so to navigate, for couples to navigate and work through, what does it look like for us to have a healthy relationship, including sexuality? That question applies to almost every stage of life, and it's worth discussing.
13: Well, I must say thank you to our callers first. Wasn't totally sure if people would be calling in for a show like this, and you did. In fact, a lot of younger men, and a big surprise. love it. Thank you very much. Let me say goodbye to Jim Palmer, former pastor who writes about deconstruction and sex after religion, Raven O'Rourke, a sex therapist at Between the Lakes Therapy, and Dr. James Powers, a geriatrician at Vanderbilt. Thank you for your insights.
2: Thank you for having
12: us. Pleasure.
13: And thank you for tuning in this hour. 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Today's episode produced by Josh Diepen, who is also working the phones. Liv Lombardi making us sound and look good. The phone lines go to the voicemail after the show's over. We welcome your feedback, 615-760-2000. Len, I'm Blake Farmer. Go

0: AIPAC, short for the American-Israel Public Affairs Committee, is increasingly under fire for the way it spends on elections. But there's also a lot of misinformation about who its donors are.
1: Now it seems like AIPAC has somehow become the symbol of everything that's wrong with, like, money and politics.
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0: The U.S.-Israeli war against Iran is approaching 6 months, and behind the headlines about the Strait of Hormuz and the economy are the people trying to survive both the bombings on their country and the increasingly hardline regime in power. We hear from Iranians in the border town of Van in Turkey, where our colleague Hadil Elshalchi is reporting on the next Morning Edition from NPR News.
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0: Up next, screen adaptations of novels can be hit or miss. So when the classic novel 100 Years of Solitude got made into a series in 2024, some fans were worried. We have the backstory next. You're listening to The World.
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0: 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There's a heat advisory in effect through Sunday night and a few dry days in the forecast, but Tennessee is in fact almost entirely out of drought for the first time all year. We'll have more on that story from our environmental reporter, Caroline Eggers, in just under 15 minutes. Now let's get a quick preview of the latest Nash Villager podcast.
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0: Again, a heat advisory is in effect these next few days. Stay hydrated. Try not to overdo it outside. We expect highs in the upper 90s, maybe over 100 degrees, lows in the upper 70s.

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0: 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I'm Juana Summers.
1: And I'm Elsa Chang. In Colombia, rescue crews continue to try to reach victims of the earthquake that struck the country earlier this week.
2: When you're the mayor of a city, your team is set up to govern everyday life. But when something like this happens, suddenly everything else is almost dropped and you just have to focus on the emergency.
0: Now the news.
3: Live from NPR News in Culver City, California, I'm Dwayne Brown. Wholesale inflation, which captures rising prices before they actually hit consumers, cooled last month compared to June. NPR's Scott Horsley has more on the latest report from the Labor Department.
4: Prices at the wholesale level are climbing more slowly now, much like prices at the retail level. A new report from the Labor Department shows wholesale prices in July were up 4.7% from a year ago. That's a smaller annual increase than the 5.5% jump for the 12 months ending in June. Wholesale prices were flat between June and July. The news is likely to be welcomed by inflation fighters at the Federal Reserve, although prices are still climbing faster than the central bank would like. Investors are betting the Fed will feel less pressure to raise interest rates when policymakers meet next month. Still, bond markets are signaling that other interest rates on things like mortgages may go higher. Scott Horsley, NPR News, Washington.
3: An oil spill off the coast of Oman has reached the mainland, and the country's environmental authority says it's endangering Oman's marine protected areas. NPR's Hadil Al-Shawchi has the story.
5: Crude oil has been leaking from what is believed to be a Russian tanker with the capacity to carry nearly 1 million barrels of oil and which reported an explosion in early June. The cause of the explosion is still unknown and no group has claimed responsibility. Oman's environmental authority said the slick covers almost 400 square kilometers and that it was quickly moving northeast towards Iran. The environmental authority said it was monitoring and responding to the situation to limit the spread and reduce its environmental impacts. It called on fishermen and others to keep away from the coast. Oman has been one of the mediators in the U.S. war with Iran. Hadil Al-Shawchi, NPR News, Van, Turkey.
3: Stocks rebounded, finishing higher across the board on Wall Street, led by a rally in tech stocks. The Dow up 69 points. 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
6: 95 degrees in Nashville with the heat advisory in effect. I'm Daniel Potter. Here's the latest from WPLN News at 3:32. Tennessee's Department of Correction executed Anthony Darrell Hines this morning, 4 decades after his conviction for the murder of Katherine Jean Jenkins. Jenkins was a maid at a Kingston Springs motel where Hines fatally stabbed her in March 1985. After the lethal injection, Melissa Jenkins spoke about the void left by her mother's murder.
7: One senseless act not only took her life, but forever changed the lives of the many family members and friends who were robbed of the chance to hug her, laugh with her, hear her stories, or see her beautiful smile again.
6: Tennessee's lethal injection protocol has faced persistent criticism, which was amplified by the botched execution of Tony Carruthers in May. Next month, Krista Pike is scheduled to become the first woman executed in the state since 1819. A legal challenge is attempting to block that and is one of several challenges to the state's protocol. Tennessee is almost entirely drought-free for the first time since last year. Nashville and the majority of the state had been dry since December. WPLN's Caroline Eggers says Tennessee has had a lot of drought on and off in recent memory, but this was one of the few stretching more than half a year.
7: One senseless act not only took...
8: In Nashville, December through July was the driest 8-month stretch on record since the infamous 2007 drought. It affected the entire state. Tennessee is generally water-rich, with plenty of rainfall. But the pattern of droughts mixed in has become more pronounced. State climatologist Andrew Joyner says Tennessee is oscillating between extremes, which makes planning around weather difficult.
9: I think it makes it pretty complicated. The more we see this kind of back and forth between a lot of rain, a lot of drought.
8: Planning becomes harder for farmers, utilities, and really anyone who deals with land and water. Droughts stress wildlife and can contribute to wildfires, like in Georgia and Florida this year. Or think back to the Mississippi River bottoming out near Memphis in 2023. And flooding often follows. This pattern is one way the warming planet disrupts life in the Southeast. Caroline Eggers, WPLN News.
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0: This is All Things Considered from NPR News. I'm Juana Summers.
11: And I'm Elsa Chang. A standoff in the Israeli-occupied West Bank has caught the attention of the Trump administration. A group of Israeli settlers besieged Palestinians in their homes for days. And one of those homes belongs to a U.S. citizen. The U.S. ambassador to Israel, Mike Huckabee, took the unusual step of calling those Israeli settlers, quote, terrorists. For more, we're joined now by NPR's Daniel Estrin in Tel Aviv. Hi, Daniel.
12: Hi, Elsa.
11: Okay, so what exactly happened in this standoff in the West Bank?
12: It began at the start of the week. Settlers set up a tent in front of two Palestinian homes on the edge of a village called Kusra. They cut off power lines, they cut off and vandalized water pipes to these homes, and the settlers simply stayed outside the homes round the clock for days, and the families were trapped inside. Our NPR producer, Noha Musleh, reached one of the Palestinians inside one of the homes, Kusai Abu Ridi. He says they are still besieged. They lack electricity, water, food, medicine. And his brother, who owns the house, is a U.S. citizen. He lives in Ohio, and he's been appealing to the U.S. embassy to help.
11: Okay, and explain how the U.S. has helped, at least so far, or tried to.
12: Well, the U.S. ambassador to Israel, Mike Huckabee, posted on X that the U.S. asked Israel to send in forces to remove that group of settlers. And he called those Israeli settlers, as you mentioned, terrorists. Very unusual language for Huckabee. He's a pro-Israel conservative. He believes Jews have a biblical right to settle the West Bank. Now, Israel did send in the army in the end to dismantle the settler tent. But the army says it only detained one Israeli at the scene, and residents say that settlers are still there in the vicinity of the village. So this is still an ongoing saga, but activists say that this is a tactic that they have seen in recent weeks, where settlers have besieged a home, they try to take it over, and soldiers turn a blind eye.
11: Blind eye. Wait, so what is the Israeli government saying about all of this?
12: The Israeli army says they have sent more troops to the area, and Israeli officials are condemning this incident. But they say that the issue is being overblown. I spoke with Israeli Prime Minister Benjamin Netanyahu's foreign policy advisor. His name is Ophir Falk. And he said that settlers, the settlers in this case, he called them vigilantes. And he said that these incidents are sporadic compared to the frequency of Palestinian attacks on Israelis. The United Nations has documented that since the Gaza war began, 44 Israelis have been killed in the West Bank, and more than 1,000 Palestinians have been killed there. And rights groups have documented just how little Israel has done to prosecute settler violence against Palestinians. One group told me that this year alone, the Israeli police has only pressed charges in 3 of those cases.
11: Wow. Well, can we just talk about the big picture here? Because Israeli settlements are expanding in the occupied West Bank, which is land that Palestinians claim. Say more about what is happening there.
12: We have seen dramatic changes in the West Bank since October 7th, 2023, the Hamas attack on Israel. We've seen whole populations of Palestinian communities displaced due to Israeli settler intimidation. We've seen scores of these small rural Palestinian hamlets displaced. Now we're seeing these threats to homes on the edge of villages. We're also seeing an acceleration of settlement building in recent months. And activists I've spoke to think that the current Israeli government, which is very pro-settlement, is racing against the clock in case they lose power when Israel goes to elections in October.
11: Ah, that is NPR's Daniel Estrin in Tel Aviv. Thank you, Daniel.
12: You're welcome.
0: Rescue crews continue working around the clock to reach victims of the 7.4 earthquake that struck Western Colombia Monday. The death toll, now at around 265, is expected to rise as rubble is cleared from hundreds of collapsed structures. In Cali, Colombia's third largest city, authorities and the mayor are rushing to help victims. John Otis reports.
13: Muchas gracias, oyeron? Gracias por estar aquí.
14: Mayor Alejandro Eder says he hasn't slept in days. Still, he makes time to thank volunteers at this food bank for earthquake victims. Since the disaster, he describes doing everything from coordinating rescue teams to monitoring traffic through neighborhoods hit hardest by the quake. And he even lets me tag along.
2: When you're the mayor of a city, your team is set up to govern everyday life. But when something like this happens, suddenly everything else is almost dropped and you just have to focus on the emergency.
14: Eder, who is 50 and went to grad school in the U.S., was doing a radio interview when the quake hit Monday morning. After confirming that his family was safe, he got to work.
2: So we quickly identified 56 building collapses. Then immediately we sent teams out there to see if there were possibly, like, if there were residential buildings or warehouses or whatever.
14: With saving lives the top priority, he called on his fellow mayors and Colombia's newly inaugurated president to immediately send help.
2: And by Monday evening, we had, you know, 150 rescuers arrive in the city.
14: So far, Eder's efforts appear to be paying off. Rescuers have already pulled 85 survivors from under the rubble. And crews, like this one at a pair of fallen apartment towers in Cali's south side, are still at work. Until recently, Cali had been on a roll. It was host to a major UN conference. It attracts bird watchers from all over the world and is the international capital of salsa music. Eder loves to tout Cali's large population of Afro-Colombian entrepreneurs.
2: One of the things that I've been aiming for is to consolidate Cali as the Atlanta of Latin America.
14: Now, Eder has to scale back those ambitions. He's already set up food and medical tents at a fairgrounds where a large music festival was set to start yesterday.
2: Obviously, we had to suspend it, but we're using everything that was set up, like an impromptu distribution center. So it's kind of like a blessing in disguise.
14: His actions are earning the mayor high marks from Cali residents, like Isabella Jaramillo, who is handing out donated clothes to quake victims.
15: I think he's responding, as we say in Colombia, a la altura. He's doing a great job, as I can see.
14: But the mayor also has vocal critics. Street crime has long been a problem, while Cali and surrounding areas were hit by terrorist attacks ahead of June's presidential election. Eder's family owns one of Colombia's largest sugar mills, and his father served as Cali's mayor in the 1980s. As a result, some paint him as an out-of-touch member of Colombia's ruling class. In this video, widely shared on social media, you can see Eder inspecting damaged homes just hours after the quake. However, residents showered him with insults and rocks, one of which hit the mayor on the head. He was not seriously hurt, and amid the earthquake ruins, he remains optimistic.
2: It's not going to push us back. It's going to push us forward.
14: He predicts that Cali will get massive federal funding to rebuild the many homes, hospitals, and schools that were destroyed.
2: You can sit down and start crying, or you can see it as a huge opportunity to rebuild 167 schools as brand new modern schools, you know? So I think that's the way you have to look at it.
14: Then Eder excused himself, saying he had to catch a nap. For NPR News, I'm Jan Otis in Cali, Colombia.
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6: Live from WPLN News in Nashville, I'm Daniel Potter. Tennessee carried out the execution of Anthony Darrell Hines today under the state's highly scrutinized lethal injection protocol. Tennessee was forced to pause and revise its process and then resumed executions last year. Multiple legal challenges are underway, including about the secrecy of the process. WPLN's Catherine Sweeney was among media witnesses and recounted what she saw with news director Tony Gonzalez.
16: Catherine, you've now observed four executions. But what is the reason that journalists are even in that room?
17: So there are not a lot of public accounts of how the executions go. We need people in there who don't have an agenda, who can just look at what's happening and explain it in detail for people to have on record. there are a lot of things that can go wrong during an execution, and there aren't really a lot of unbiased or neutral observers other than journalists. So you have defense attorneys watching who are obviously in the corner of the people being executed, or you have people who work for the prison system who are obviously in the corner of the state. We're the only ones in there who are neutral.
16: So we hear a lot about the state's protocol mm-hmm. for carrying out an execution. So, you know, it's a detailed step-by-step process. But what limitations are there for you as a witness in watching how closely the protocol is followed?
17: Part of being a witness is you study the protocol. And that is step by step what's supposed to happen. What happens at 10 a.m.? They get taken out of their cell. Then they're strapped to a gurney. They are then brought to the death chamber. There are curtains hanging over the window between the media witness bay and the death chamber. And those stay closed until the IV lines are established. If you follow anything about lethal injection, you know that placing those IVs can be very difficult. There are executions canceled. There are executions that do go through but are very violent. And a lot of it has to do with getting those lines placed. If the IV team fails to place those lines, a doctor has to go in and place one in a deeper vein. It's a quasi-surgical procedure. All of that can become really important. In the last execution attempt of Tony Carruthers, that's where it all fell apart, and the curtains were closed the entire time.
16: For this latest execution, the legal team had concerns in advance, like about the health conditions of Hines and how the staff would prepare. How were you able to observe those concerns in particular?
17: I basically couldn't. So a lot of the concerns had to do with his left side. Hines had a series of strokes leading up to his execution that left him paralyzed on the left side. Also, because of the strokes, his hand and his arm were both clenched in this strange position, and they were going to have to straighten them out somehow. His legal team was really concerned that was going to be painful. Because of the way he was positioned in the death chamber, he was lying perpendicular to our eye line, so we could only see his right side. We couldn't see his left side at all. We had no visibility of his arm.
16: We do need to say that WPLN has been part of a media coalition that has gone to court to try to increase transparency for the protocol. It is unclear whether anything will officially change. But can you just say what is next for the death penalty in Tennessee this year?
17: So the next execution is scheduled for September 30th. That will be to execute Christa Gale Pike. She would be the first woman put to death in Tennessee in about 200 years. There are also concerns about whether the IV team will be able to place lines into her arms. She also has health concerns. And then there's one more execution later in the year.
16: Well, Catherine, thanks for your reporting.
17: Thank you.
6: WPLN's Catherine Sweeney spoke with News Director Tony Gonzalez about Tennessee's lethal injection protocol. 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It's 3:48, and it is time for this afternoon's first look at the roads.
18: Good afternoon. 40 east of the Cheatham-Davidson County line, an overturned vehicle has the right lane blocked in the Kingston Springs area. 24 east Haywood Lane, left lane is blocked in Antioch with a crash. Also working Terminal Drive at Donaldson Pike, an injury accident. I'm Michael Higgins, WPLN News.
6: Thank you, Michael. There is a heat advisory in effect these next few days. It's a good idea to stay hydrated. If you have to do anything outside, try not to overdo it. We expect highs in the upper 90s, maybe over 100 these next few days, lows in the upper 70s.

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0: NPR News in Washington, I'm Ryland Barton. The Pacific-based aircraft carrier USS George Washington is heading toward the Middle East. This comes after reports of mental health and supply issues aboard the USS Abraham Lincoln, which has spent a record-setting 240 days at sea supporting the Iran war. Massachusetts Democratic Congressman Seth Moulton is a Marine veteran and one of the lawmakers demanding answers about the reported conditions on the ship.
1: It's so obvious that nobody here believes in the mission. I don't believe in the mission. How can our troops floating around the Gulf believe in this mission when it's been an abject failure, when it's actually done more to empower Iran than can curtail their nuclear weapons program or anything else? And that's why we got to end this war.
0: Independent military news outlet Stars and Stripes reported family members and sailors saying the roughly 5,000 service members aboard the Lincoln have endured food and water shortages, disrupted mail service, and long work days with little time off. The Navy acknowledged the Iran war has created an environment, quote, where traditional supply hubs in the Middle East were disrupted by combat actions. The American-Israel Public Affairs Committee, or AIPAC, is focused on strengthening the U.S.-Israel partnership. As NPR's Barbara Sprunt reports, it's become the center of a debate over money and politics.
2: AIPAC's affiliated Super PAC has spent about $62 million in this cycle, according to Open Secrets, which tracks campaign spending. For comparison, that's close to the amount spent by crypto and AI-related Super PACs. AIPAC is often singled out by name in ads and in campaign speeches, becoming a proxy for growing distaste for money and politics. Here's Democratic political analyst Van Jones.
3: Now it seems like AIPAC has somehow become the symbol of everything that's wrong with like money and politics.
2: The organization faces a difficult moment. For decades, there was strong bipartisan support for Israel, support that has waned in the last few years. Barbara Sprunt, NPR News, Washington.
0: Search and rescue operations continue in western Colombia 3 days after a powerful earthquake killed more than 270 people. About 500 others remain missing. The mayor of one of the hardest hit areas is asking residents to cooperate with rescue efforts. Reporter John Otis has more from the city of Cali.
4: Colombian officials know they are in a race against the clock to find people trapped in collapsed buildings. Cali Mayor Alejandro Eyre says they are now focusing on 7 sites in the earthquake zone where they have the best chance to save people.
5: Necesitamos mucho orden.
4: The mayor also called on Cali residents to avoid the disaster zone so as not to cause traffic jams or get in the way of rescue teams. He added that workers inside the buildings need silence so their listening devices can detect signs of life. For NPR News, I'm John Otis in Cali, Colombia.
0: Major U.S. stock indexes rose today. 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
7: 95 degrees in Nashville with a heat advisory in effect. Good afternoon. I'm Daniel Potter. Here's the latest from WPLN News at 4:04. Tennessee already has the second highest rate of rural hospital closures in the country. A new report finds 19 more facilities are on the brink of shuttering, and of those, a dozen are at risk of closing immediately. The Center for Healthcare Quality and Payment Reform released its study this summer. The calculations on these closure risks vary by organization. Generally, they consider whether the hospitals are operating in the red, and if they are, how long before they completely run out of money. A common talking point about rural hospitals is that public insurance programs like Medicare and Medicaid don't pay enough, and too many rural people are uninsured. The report argues that this blame is misplaced and that private insurance companies often pay even less than public rates. One of the nation's largest lobbying firms is coming to Nashville. D.C.-based Cornerstone Government Affairs specializes in state and federal affairs. It rakes in more than $55 million in revenue annually. The new Nashville office is the firm's 16th state expansion. Few Tennesseans have the financial resources of Martha Ingram and the passion for supporting the arts. At one point, she personally took over the mortgage for the Skirmerhorn Symphony Center, even after leading the fundraising campaign for the initial construction. Alan Valentine just retired as the symphony's CEO. He was asked on This Is Nashville whether the city needs another Martha Ingram to step up.
8: Big advances are made by people who possess the kind of passion, vision, and commitment. And so that's the point at which big steps are made. But once those

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3: Good afternoon. 40 East, just after the Kingston Springs exit out west, we have a stall on the left shoulder, but that left lane is ever so slightly blocked. The THP car up behind it is partially over the line there at the left shoulder, and so people are kind of slowing down and moving to the right with that one. Also, 24 West near Shelby, an accident on the right shoulder. I'm Michael Higgins, WPLN News.
1: Thank you, Michael. Again, there is a heat advisory in effect these next few days. That's through Sunday night. We expect highs in the upper 90s, maybe over 100 degrees, lows overnight in the upper 70s.
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4: Hi, I'm Lamar Wade from Nashville. When I think of quintessential Nashville, I think of Tennessee State homecoming and the Aristocrat of Bands. Bow, bow, bow, bow, bow, bow, bow, bow, bow, bow, bow, bow.

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2: I'm Jeremy Hobson. Next time on The Middle, Republicans hold the White House and both chambers of Congress. But after the midterms, they'll have to figure out where the party goes post-Trump. Will the party continue to be led by the MAGA base, or will it move to the center? So our question, what would you change about the Republican Party? That's next time on The Middle.
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0: It's All Things Considered from NPR News. I'm Elsa Chang.
1: And I'm Juana Summers. Coming up, our conversation with the Guinness World Records youngest male museum curator,
0: 11-year-old Anderson Taylor.
2: Usually I wake up around like 6 o'clock in the morning. I grab the keys, or depending on if it's open or not, my special signature hat.
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3: Live from NPR News in Culver City, California, I'm Duane Brown. In Iraq, a major Iran-backed militia has handed its weapons over to the government there. The move is part of an effort to disarm paramilitary groups before U.S. forces withdraw in September. NPR's Jane Arraf reports.
4: The group, Asab Ahl al-Haq, was once one of the most powerful militias fighting U.S. forces in Iraq. It says it has not attacked U.S. targets since the Iran war began. Iraq's security spokesman, Lieutenant General Saad Man, says the group handed over drones, missiles, and other weapons to government security forces. He tells NPR it's an important step.
5: I think the situation will be better. Nobody will have this opposition against the government, against the will of our society, our community.
4: Several other groups that have been attacking U.S. targets are still refusing to disarm. Jane Arraf, NPR News, Baghdad.
3: A federal judge in Boston has dismissed a Trump administration lawsuit against Harvard that claimed the university didn't do enough to protect students from anti-Semitism on campus. NPR's Jonaki Mehta has more.
6: The lawsuit, filed back in March, claimed that after the war in Gaza began, Harvard had turned, quote, a blind eye to anti-Semitism and discrimination against Jews and Israelis, unquote. Now Judge Richard Stearns of the U.S. District Court in Massachusetts has dismissed the lawsuit, saying its claims of anti-Semitism were, quote, too isolated and, quote, devoid of any factual allegations, unquote, to prove that Harvard was out of compliance with civil rights laws. While this is a win for Harvard, which has been in a years-long battle with the Trump administration, Harmeet Dhillon, the Assistant Attorney General for Civil Rights at the U.S. Department of Justice, told NPR, quote, we disagree with the ruling and are assessing next steps, unquote, adding that the Justice Department is actively investigating anti-Semitism nationwide.
3: This is NPR.
7: 95 degrees in Nashville with a heat advisory in effect. I'm Daniel Potter. Here's the latest from WPLN News at 4:32. Anthony Darrell Hines was executed by the state of Tennessee this morning at Riverbend Maximum Security Institution. He was pronounced dead at 10:43 a.m. Hines was sentenced to death 40 years ago for the March 1985 murder of Catherine Jean Jenkins in Kingston Springs. He fatally stabbed the woman at a motel where she worked as a maid. WPLN's Catherine Sweeney was among the media witnesses who provided official accounts of the lethal injection. She observed that in the minutes before his death, Hines' breathing pattern changed.
8: At 10:34, it was a very loud, startling groan, and then labored breathing sounds. It sounded like through a ventilator or something. There wasn't one, obviously, but it was a strange sound. And then there was panting. At the time, his face seemed very purple. It seemed like there was a bit of discoloration, and that continued through 10:39.
7: Hines' execution comes amid scrutiny of Tennessee's lethal injection protocol and less than 3 months after the failed execution of Tony Carruthers in May when medical staff could not access a vein. Krista Pike is scheduled to be the state's next lethal injection next month and would be the first woman executed in the state in nearly 200 years. Metro Nashville police detectives are investigating an officer-involved shooting yesterday in which no one was hit and a suspect was apprehended. A Cheatham County deputy received word a man wanted on outstanding warrants at Eddie's Market near Pegram. When the officer approached the man's Jeep, Metro police say the suspect turned the wheel toward the deputy and accelerated. The deputy ended up shooting out one of the Jeep's tires. The man drove off, but with the tire damage, stopped a short drive away and was caught by the pursuing deputy. Additional charges are now expected in Davidson County. Again, there is a heat advisory in effect these next few days. Stay hydrated. Try not to overdo it outside if you can help it. We expect highs in the upper 90s, might get over 100 at some points. We expect lows in the upper 70s.

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9: The USS Abraham Lincoln has been on an extended deployment and played a key role in the war with Iran.
10: Lawmakers have raised concerns about the conditions on board. We speak to one of them, Democratic Congressman Seth Moulton.
9: For Thursday, August 13th, it's All Things Considered from NPR News. I'm Juana Summers.
10: And I'm Elsa Chang. This hour, AIPAC's election spending has become the center of debate about money in politics.
9: What's the group's real impact and what's misinformation?
11: It plays into old stereotypes that Jews are disloyal, people with some global conspiracy that's sinister.
10: And a piece of a SpaceX rocket accidentally smashed into the moon last week.
9: But don't worry, scientists say they can use impacts like this one to learn more about how the moon got its craters.
12: When I saw the headline that there was going to be something hitting the moon and we knew when and where, I was excited. That's great.
10: First, this news.
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0: U.S. asked Israeli forces to remove the settlers, whom he called Israeli terrorists. Israeli forces dismantled the settler tent Wednesday, but detained only one Israeli, former mayor of the village, Hani Odeh. He said Thursday the settlers were still there besieging the Palestinian families in the presence of the Israeli army. This comes during a spate of settler attacks and land takeovers. Daniel Estrin, NPR News, Tel Aviv.
1: Todd Blanche has addressed the Justice Department workforce for the first time as Attorney General today. NPR's Carrie Johnson reports Blanche started at the bottom floor of the DOJ as an intern 30 years ago.
2: In remarks at the Justice Department, Todd Blanche reminisced about his own early years at the agency. He praised lawyers and support staff and the law enforcement agents who never know if they'll make it home safe each night.
3: You make cases for us. You make sacrifices. For us, you put your lives on the line every day.
2: Blanche says he'll lead DOJ with integrity and uphold the rule of law. Justice Connection, a group that supports current and former workers there, says hundreds of people have been fired because of their perceived politics, and thousands more have left because of how the Trump administration is weaponizing the agency. Carrie Johnson, NPR News, Washington.
1: Annual flooding is underway in Juneau, Alaska. Each year, glacial melt caused by climate change fills up a lake until it bursts out into the suburban valley below. This year, riverfront property owners are preparing for the worst and hoping for the best. Alex Solomon of member station KTOO has the story.
4: Meander Way has seen disastrous flooding in past years. Last year, water leaked through a temporary flood wall and inundated some crawl spaces and garages. But Sam Hatch's home was spared. That's because in 2024, he raised it up on steel pilings drilled 30 feet into the ground. Hatch says he feels confident in his reinforced home, but he still thinks of the worst case scenario.
5: The ultimate nightmare fuel is the barriers letting loose and just like ripping a house to shreds. But you can't make that thought go away. But they are bigger, they are heavier, they are thicker and more tied together, which in my mind, decreases the chances of that happening.
4: He says he'll stay home through the flood's crest. For NPR News, I'm Alex Solomon in Juneau, Alaska.
1: This is NPR News from Washington.
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7: 95 degrees in Nashville with a heat advisory in effect. Good afternoon. I'm Daniel Potter. Here's the latest from WPLN News at 5:04. Tennessee's Department of Correction executed Anthony Darrell Hines this morning, 4 decades after his conviction for the murder of Catherine Jean Jenkins. Jenkins was a maid at a Kingston Springs motel where Hines fatally stabbed her in March 1985. After the lethal injection, Melissa Jenkins spoke about the void left by her mother's murder.
8: At 10:34, it was a very loud, startling groan, and then labored.
9: One senseless act not only took her life, but forever changed the lives of the many family members and friends who were robbed of the chance to hug her, laugh with her, hear her stories, or see her beautiful smile again.
7: Tennessee's lethal injection protocol has faced persistent criticism, which was amplified by the botched execution of Tony Carruthers in May. Next month, Krista Pike is scheduled to become the first woman executed in the state since 1819. A legal challenge is attempting to block that and is one of several challenges to the state's protocol. The Nashville Film Festival is sharing the first glimpse at its lineup. The festival is entering its 57th year. Organizers say they'll present 24 world premieres this go-round, as well as films from 24 countries. The Film Fest will open with a music documentary on Peter Frampton, who is expected to attend. Music plays a central role in the festival, including a film on the Grand Ole Opry and several other documentaries. The Nashville Film Festival begins September 24th and runs for a week at venues including the Belcourt, the Regal in Green Hills, and the National Museum of African American Music. Again, a heat advisory is in effect. We expect highs in the upper 90s, maybe over 100 these next few days, lows in the upper 70s.
10: 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I'm Elsa Chang.
11: And I'm Juana Summers. The USS Abraham Lincoln.

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1: 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It's 5:18 and time for another look at the roads with Michael Higgins.
2: 24 westbound before I-40 after Murfreesboro Pike got an accident on the right shoulder. It looks like it's in the gore as 24 and 40 come together. But we are running very slowly in that area right now. Natchez Trace at Blakemore, injury accident. Clarksville Pike between Ashland City Highway and Buena Vista Pike, injury accident as well right now. I'm Michael Higgins, WPLN News.
1: Thank you, Michael. A heat advisory is in effect these next few days. We expect highs in the upper 90s, maybe to over 100 degrees at times, lows in the upper 70s.

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1: Thank you to everyone who supported us over the past year. 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
2: I'm Jeremy Hobson. Next time on The Middle, Republicans hold the White House and both chambers of Congress. But after the midterms, they'll have to figure out where the party goes post-Trump. Will the party continue to be led by the MAGA base, or will it move to the center? So our question, what would you change about the Republican Party? That's next time on The Middle.
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0: It's All Things Considered from NPR News. I'm Juana Summers.
1: And I'm Elsa Chang. In Colombia, rescue crews continue to try to reach victims of the earthquake that struck the country earlier this week.
2: When you're the mayor of a city, your team is set up to govern everyday life. But when something like this happens, suddenly everything else is almost dropped and you just have to focus on the emergency.
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3: Live from NPR News in Culver City, California, I'm Dwayne Brown. The aircraft carrier George Washington is now headed toward the Middle East following reports of mental stress and supply issues aboard the USS Abraham Lincoln. That ship has been deployed for a record 240 days at sea to support the U.S.-Israeli war with Iran. The Military Times has reported that sailors are exhausted, and one family claims a sailor attempted to go overboard during the long deployment. NPR has not independently confirmed that. Defense Secretary Pete Hegseth says those claims were misrepresented.
4: What they do in those high seas and those austere conditions with less port calls, it's incredible. I mean, Americans don't understand what it's like to do that. So as someone who's not been on a ship like that, but been on long deployments, I feel it. I want them home as soon as everybody else.
3: The USS George Washington will be replacing the Lincoln as part of a planned rotation. Israeli settlers continue to threaten several Palestinian homes on a rocky hilltop in the West Bank. NPR's Frank Langfitt reports one house is owned by a Palestinian-American who lives in Ohio.
5: Luai Reedy lives in Toledo, where he watched the settler attacks in real time on his house's security cameras in the West Bank. Reedy says on Sunday, settlers surrounded his home where his brother Kusai lives. They cut off food supplies as well as water and electricity. Reedy says the Israeli military isn't doing enough.
6: They're not arresting the settlers. Actually, they came on Sunday, they celebrated with the settlers. We captured this on video. They walked into the tent and they start chilling and hanging out with the settlers. And then they conducted a prayer with the settlers.
5: The Israeli military told local media it was dismantling two settler outposts and was sending a battalion to the area. U.S. Ambassador to Israel Mike Huckabee called the settlers terrorists.
3: This is NPR News.
7: 95 degrees in Nashville with a heat advisory in effect. I'm Daniel Potter. Here's the latest from WPLN News at 5:32. Despite the intense heat, Tennessee is almost entirely drought-free for the first time since last year. Nashville and the majority of the state had been dry since December. WPLN's Caroline Eggers says Tennessee has had a lot of drought on and off in recent memory, but this was one of the few stretching more than half a year.
8: In Nashville, December through July was the driest eight-month stretch on record since the infamous 2007 drought. It affected the entire state. Tennessee is generally water-rich, with plenty of rainfall. But the pattern of droughts mixed in has become more pronounced. State climatologist Andrew Joyner says Tennessee is oscillating between extremes, which makes planning around weather difficult.
9: I think it makes it pretty complicated. The more we see this kind of back and forth between a lot of rain, a lot of drought.
8: Planning becomes harder for farmers, utilities, and really anyone who deals with land and water. Droughts stress wildlife and can contribute to wildfires, like in Georgia and Florida this year. Or think back to the Mississippi River bottoming out near Memphis in 2023. And flooding often follows. This pattern is one way the warming planet disrupts life in the Southeast. Caroline Eggers, WPLN News.
7: Few Tennesseans have the financial resources of Martha Ingram and the passion for supporting the arts. At one point, she personally took over the mortgage of the Skirmerhorn Symphony Center, even after leading the fundraising campaign for the initial construction. Alan Valentine just retired as the symphony's CEO. He was asked on This Is Nashville whether the city needs another Martha Ingram to step up.
10: Big advances are made by people who possess the kind of passion, vision, and commitment. And so that's the point at which big steps are made. But once those big steps have been made and are put in place, it really is incumbent on the entire community to line up behind that vision, behind that community that we have here now in Nashville, and support it. It needs to be cared for.
7: Martha Ingram died last week at 90. A private funeral is set for tomorrow morning. You'll find more news at WPLN.org.
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0: This is All Things Considered from NPR News. I'm Juana Summers.
12: And I'm Elsa Chang. A standoff in the Israeli-occupied West Bank has caught the attention of the Trump administration. A group of Israeli settlers besieged Palestinians in their homes for days. And one of those homes belongs to a U.S. citizen. The U.S. ambassador to Israel, Mike Huckabee, took the unusual step of calling those Israeli settlers, quote, terrorists. For more, we're joined now by NPR's Daniel Estrin in Tel Aviv. Hi, Daniel.
13: Hi, Elsa.
12: Okay, so what exactly happened in this standoff in the West Bank?
13: It began at the start of the week. Settlers set up a tent in front of two Palestinian homes on the edge of a village called Kusrat. They cut off power lines, they cut off and vandalized water pipes to these homes, and the settlers simply stayed outside the homes round the clock for days, and the families were trapped inside. Our NPR producer, Noha Musleh, reached one of the Palestinians inside one of the homes, Kusai Aburidi. He says they are still besieged. They lack electricity, water, food, medicine. And his brother, who owns the house, is a U.S. citizen. He lives in Ohio, and he's been appealing to the U.S. embassy to help.
12: Okay, and explain how the U.S. has helped, at least so far, or tried to.
13: Well, the U.S. ambassador to Israel, Mike Huckabee, posted on X that the U.S. asked Israel to send in forces to remove that group of settlers. And he called those Israeli settlers, as you mentioned, terrorists. Very unusual language for Huckabee. He's a pro-Israel conservative. He believes Jews have a biblical right to settle the West Bank. Now, Israel did send in the army in the end to dismantle the settler tent. But the army says it only detained one Israeli at the scene, and residents say that settlers are still there in the vicinity of the village. So this is still an ongoing saga, but activists say that this is a tactic that they have seen in recent weeks, where settlers have besieged a home, they try to take it over, and soldiers turn a blind eye.
12: Blind eye. Wait, so what is the Israeli government saying about all of this?
13: The Israeli army says they have sent more troops to the area, and Israeli officials are condemning this incident. But they say that the issue is being overblown. I spoke with Israeli Prime Minister Benjamin Netanyahu's foreign policy advisor. His name is Ophir Falk. And he said that the settlers in this case, he called them vigilantes. And he said that these incidents are sporadic compared to the frequency of Palestinian attacks on Israelis. The United Nations has documented that since the Gaza war began, 44 Israelis have been killed in the West Bank, and more than 1,000 Palestinians have been killed there. And rights groups have documented just how little Israel has done to prosecute settler violence against Palestinians. One group told me that this year alone, the Israeli police has only pressed charges in 3 of those cases.
12: Wow. Well, can we just talk about the big picture here? Because Israeli settlements are expanding in the occupied West Bank, which is land that Palestinians claim. Say more about what is happening there.
13: We have seen dramatic changes in the West Bank since October 7th, 2023, the Hamas attack on Israel. We've seen whole populations of Palestinian communities displaced due to Israeli settler intimidation. We've seen scores of these small rural Palestinian hamlets displaced. Now we're seeing these threats to homes on the edge of villages. We're also seeing an acceleration of settlement building in recent months. And activists I've spoke to think that the current Israeli government, which is very pro-settlement, is racing against the clock in case they lose power when Israel goes to elections in October.
12: Ah, that is NPR's Daniel Estrin in Tel Aviv. Thank you, Daniel.
13: You're welcome.
0: Rescue crews continue working around the clock to reach victims of the 7.4 earthquake that struck Western Colombia Monday. The death toll, now at around 265, is expected to rise as rubble is cleared from hundreds of collapsed structures. In Cali, Colombia's third largest city, authorities and the mayor are rushing to help victims. John Otis reports.
2: Muchas gracias, oyeron? Gracias por estar aquí.
14: Mayor Alejandro Eder says he hasn't slept in days. Still, he makes time to thank volunteers at this food bank for earthquake victims. Since the disaster, he describes doing everything from coordinating rescue teams to monitoring traffic through neighborhoods hit hardest by the quake. And he even lets me tag along.
2: When you're the mayor of a city, your team is set up to govern everyday life. But when something like this happens, suddenly everything else is almost dropped and you just have to focus on the emergency.
14: Eder, who is 50 and went to grad school in the U.S., was doing a radio interview when the quake hit Monday morning. After confirming that his family was safe, he got to work.
2: So we quickly identified 56 building collapses. Then immediately we sent teams out there to see if there were possibly, like, if there were residential buildings or warehouses or whatever.
14: With saving lives the top priority, he called on his fellow mayors and Colombia's newly inaugurated president to immediately send help.
2: And by Monday evening, we had, you know, 150 rescuers arrive in the city.
14: So far, Eder's efforts appear to be paying off. Rescuers have already pulled 85 survivors from under the rubble. And crews, like this one, at a pair of fallen apartment towers in Cali's south side, are still at work. Until recently, Cali had been on a roll. It was host to a major UN conference. It attracts bird watchers from all over the world and is the international capital of salsa music. Eder loves to tout Cali's large population of Afro-Colombian entrepreneurs.
2: One of the things that I've been aiming for is to consolidate Cali as the Atlanta of Latin America.
14: Now, Eder has to scale back those ambitions. He's already set up food and medical tents at a fairgrounds where a large music festival was set to start yesterday.
2: Obviously, we had to suspend it, but we're using everything that was set up like an impromptu distribution center. So it's kind of like a blessing in disguise.
14: His actions are earning the mayor high marks from Cali residents, like Isabella Jaramillo, who is handing out donated clothes to quake victims.
15: I think he's responding, as we say in Colombia, a la altura. He's doing a great job, as I can see.
14: But the mayor also has vocal critics. Street crime has long been a problem, while Cali and surrounding areas were hit by terrorist attacks ahead of June's presidential election. Eder's family owns one of Colombia's largest sugar mills, and his father served as Cali's mayor in the 1980s. As a result, some paint him as an out-of-touch member of Colombia's ruling class. In this video, widely shared on social media, you can see Eder inspecting damaged homes just hours after the quake. However, residents showered him with insults and rocks, one of which hit the mayor on the head. He was not seriously hurt, and amid the earthquake ruins, he remains optimistic.
2: It's not going to push us back. It's going to push us forward.
14: He predicts that Cali will get massive federal funding to rebuild the many homes, hospitals, and schools that were destroyed.
2: You can sit down and start crying, or you can see it as a huge opportunity to rebuild 167 schools as brand new modern schools, you know? So I think that's the way you have to look at it.
14: Then Eder excused himself, saying he had to catch a nap. For NPR News, I'm John Otis in Cali, Colombia.
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7: Live from WPLN News in Nashville, I'm Daniel Potter. Tennessee carried out the execution of Anthony Darrell Hines today under the state's highly scrutinized lethal injection protocol. Tennessee was forced to pause and revise its process and then resumed executions last year. Multiple legal challenges are underway, including about the secrecy of the process. WPLN's Catherine Sweeney was among media witnesses and recounted what she saw with news director Tony Gonzalez.
16: Catherine, you've now observed four executions. But what is the reason that journalists are even in that room?
17: So there are not a lot of public accounts of how the executions go. We need people in there who don't have an agenda, who can just look at what's happening and explain it in detail for people to have on record. There are a lot of things that can go wrong during an execution, and there aren't really a lot of unbiased or neutral observers other than journalists. So you have defense attorneys watching who are obviously in the corner of the people being executed, or you have people who work for the prison system who are obviously in the corner of the state. We're the only ones in there who are neutral.
16: So we hear a lot about the state's protocol for carrying out an execution. So, you know, it's a detailed step-by-step process. But what limitations are there for you as a witness in watching how closely the protocol is followed?
17: Part of being a witness is you study the protocol. And that is step by step what's supposed to happen. What happens at 10 a.m.? They get taken out of their cell. Then they're strapped to a gurney. They are then brought to the death chamber. There are curtains hanging over the window between the media witness bay and the death chamber. And those stay closed until the IV lines are established. If you follow anything about lethal injection, you know that placing those IVs can be very difficult. There are executions canceled. There are executions that do go through but are very violent. And a lot of it has to do with getting those lines placed. If the IV team fails to place those lines, a doctor has to go in and place one in a deeper vein. It's a quasi-surgical procedure. All of that can become really important. In the last execution attempt of Tony Carruthers, that's where it all fell apart, and the curtains were closed the entire time.
16: For this latest execution, the legal team had concerns in advance, like about the health conditions of Hines and how the staff would prepare. How were you able to observe those concerns in particular?
17: I basically couldn't. So a lot of the concerns had to do with his left side. Hines had a series of strokes leading up to his execution that left him paralyzed on the left side. Also, because of the strokes, his hand and his arm were both clenched in this strange position, and they were going to have to straighten them out somehow. His legal team was really concerned that was going to be painful. Because of the way he was positioned in the death chamber, he was lying perpendicular to our eye line, so we could only see his right side. We couldn't see his left side at all. We had no visibility of his arm.
16: We do need to say that WPLN has been part of a media coalition that has gone to court to try to increase transparency for the protocol. It is unclear whether anything will officially change. But can you just say what is next for the death penalty in Tennessee this year?
17: So the next execution is scheduled for September 30th. That will be to execute Christa Gayle Pike. She would be the first woman put to death in Tennessee in about 200 years. There are also concerns about whether the IV team will be able to place lines into her arms. She also has health concerns. And then there's one more execution later in the year.
16: Well, Catherine, thanks for your reporting.
17: Thank you.
7: WPLN's Catherine Sweeney spoke with News Director Tony Gonzalez about Tennessee's lethal injection protocol. This is Nashville's local news and NPR station, 90.3 WPLN News. It's 5:48 and time for one more look at the roads with Michael Higgins.
18: 65 North Moores Lane. Two left lanes are blocked right now, giving some slowing. We had an accident at 65 South Wedgewood. Looks like they might be clearing that one off. 440 East Nolensville Pike. Accident working. Ellington North between Broadmoor and 65. Crash there should be clearing up as well this afternoon. I'm Michael Higgins, WPLN News.
7: Thank you, Michael. As a reminder, there is a heat advisory in effect these next few days. That's until at least Sunday evening. Try not to overdo it outside. Do try to stay hydrated. We expect highs in the upper 90s, might get over 100 at some point, lows in the upper 70s.

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We got the producer price index today. Wholesale inflation cooled just a tiny bit. The core rate, that's minus food and energy, sits at 4.2%. But that whole let's not count energy thing? Really? Here's market

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2: On the next This Is Nashville, what have you learned about your body or being with another that could help the rest of us? We'll have a sex therapist, a reformed pastor, and an open-minded geriatrician in the studio. Next Stage Season 2 concludes.
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1: 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And Nashville General Hospital, with a Level 3 Trauma Emergency Department featuring direct access triage with average times of 4 minutes from door to bed and 7 minutes from door to doctor. 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
5: 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We've been wrestling with an issue most of us will face, even if it's not now. Maintaining intimate relationships as our aging bodies force us to rethink the methods of our youth. There's a lot of wisdom within our listeners. It's your time to share it. What have you learned that could help? What questions can we answer for the good of the group? 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
7: Live from NPR News in Washington, I'm Ryland Barton. Israeli settlers have besieged three homes in the occupied West Bank for several days. U.S. Ambassador Mike Huckabee referred to the settlers as terrorists. That's an unusually sharp rebuke for Huckabee, who has said Israeli Jews have a biblical right to settle the West Bank. NPR's Daniel Estrin has more on Israel's response.
8: I spoke with Israeli Prime Minister Benjamin Netanyahu's foreign policy advisor, his name is Ophir Falk, and he said that the settlers in this case, he called them vigilantes. And he said that these incidents are sporadic compared to the frequency of Palestinian attacks on Israelis. The United Nations has documented that since the Gaza war began, 44 Israelis have been killed in the West Bank and more than 1,000 Palestinians have been killed there.
7: NPR's Daniel Estrin reporting. Ukrainian drones knocked out power in Crimea's largest city, the latest in a series of attacks. The Ukrainian air campaign has upended life in the territory that Russia seized 12 years ago. NPR's Greg Myrie has the details.
9: Crimea is usually packed with families enjoying beach vacations in summer. But Ukraine's drone strikes, like the latest one in Sevastopol, are causing